not cling to me, for I have not yet ascended to my Father. John 20:17. One of the much-loved hymns for children says, I think when I read that sweet story of old, when Jesus was here among men, how he called little children as lambs to his fold, I should like to have been with him then. Probably most of us have shared that sentimental desire at some time or another. We think how nice it would have been to enjoy the personal companionship of the Son of God during his earthly ministry. But what we should realise is that it is better to know him today as he is revealed by the Spirit through the Word. Instead of being at a disadvantage, we are actually more privileged than the disciples. Look at it this way. Matthew saw Jesus through Matthew's eyes, Mark through Mark's eyes, Luke through Luke's eyes, and John through John's eyes. But we see him through the eyes of all four evangelists. And to carry the thought a step further, we have a fuller revelation of the Lord Jesus in the entire New Testament than any of the disciples had when they were on earth. There is an additional sense in which we are more privileged than the contemporaries of Jesus. When he was mingling with the crowd in Nazareth or Capernaum, he was necessarily closer to some than to others. In the upper room, John leaned on his bosom, whereas the other disciples reclined at varying distances. But all that has changed now. The Saviour is equally close to all believers. He is not only with us, he is in us. When Mary met the resurrected Lord, she wanted to cling to him in the same way she had previously known him. She did not want to lose his physical, bodily presence. But Jesus said to her, Do not cling to me, for I have not yet ascended to my Father. John 20:17. He was saying, in effect, Mary, don't cling to me in an earthly physical sense. When I ascend to my Father, the Holy Spirit will be sent to the earth. Through his ministry, you will know me in a fuller, clearer and more intimate way than you have ever known me before. So the conclusion of this is, instead of wishing we had been with Jesus when he was on earth, we should realise, rejoicingly, that it is better to be with him now. One Day at a Time, a devotional reading, was written by William MacDonald. Published by Gospel Folio Press, copyright 1998, all rights reserved. And my name is Glenys Taylor from True Light FM Radio.

blessed thought. O words with heavenly comfort fraught. Whate'er I do, where'er I be, still 'tis God's hand that leadeth me.

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Hello, this is Glenys Taylor, bringing to you daily meditations on the Word of God from the Continual Burnt Offering by Henry Ironside, published by Loazo. Today's reading comes from Ecclesiastes chapter 11, verse 1. Cast your bread upon the waters, for you will find it after many days. The reference is to the Egyptian method of rice sowing, scattering the seed over the land when flooded by the waters of the Nile, counting on a bountiful harvest later on. So it is with the sower of the gospel seed. He is to be diligent in giving out the word of life under all circumstances, knowing that God will not let his word return unto him void, but will use it in the salvation of the lost and needy. Often the results of faithful sowing will appear long years afterwards, but in many more cases it will not be until we stand at the judgment seat of Christ that the harvest will be revealed. We close with a short poem. Sow thy seed, be never weary, let no fears thy soul annoy. Be the prospect ne'er so dreary, thou shalt reap the fruits of joy. Lo, the scene of verdure brightening, see the rising grain appear. Look again, the fields are whitening, for the harvest time is near. This is Glenys Taylor inviting you to join me again for more daily meditations on the Word of God by Henry Ironside.

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1: The Bible teaches that you can so insult God, you can say no to the Holy Spirit of God so many times, that God's Holy Spirit of God will cease to work in your heart. Genesis chapter 6 and verse 3, God said before the flood, "My spirit will not always strive with man." Don't get the idea that Holy Spirit conviction is going to stay in your heart and in your life. You may come to a place of sudden destruction in your spirit as well as in your mind, where the Holy Spirit of God no longer speaks to you and God no longer draws you.
0: Welcome to Love Worth Finding, featuring the dynamic teaching and convicting lessons of Adrian Rogers. Can a man spiritually pass the point of no return? Can he be so willfully rebellious that God will give up on him? The answer, frighteningly, is yes. In part one of today's message, we learned that we must listen to the warnings God graciously gives us before we reach the point of no return. If you have your Bible,

deadline. And if a man, woman, boy, or girl crosses that deadline, his doom is sealed and he has no hope. You say, but Pastor, God is a God of love, infinite love. Yes, he is. But he's also a God of wrath and a God of judgment. And when you say that God is a God of love, that is truth, but it's not all of the truth, it is part of the truth. And when you try to take all part of the truth and make part of the truth all of the truth, that part of the truth becomes an untruth. So we need to see all of God's Word. I want you to look at this verse of Scripture because it is terrifying in some ways. Proverbs chapter 29 and verse 1. He that being often reproved and hardeneth his neck shall suddenly be destroyed, and that without remedy. He that being often reproved and hardeneth his neck shall suddenly be destroyed, and that without remedy. There's a time, I know not when, there is a place, I know not where, which marks the destiny of men to heaven or despair. There is a line by us not seen which crosses every path, the hidden boundary between God's mercy and God's wrath. And to cross that line means that there's no hope for you. I've been told that in the Niagara River, I've never seen it, but in the Niagara River that rushes down to Niagara Falls, at first the Niagara River is very placid and very slow, but it reaches a point where it rises and picks up speed, and there's a sign there, I'm told, on the riverbank, which says, the point of no return. Now, you can be in that river for a long time, but when you come to that place, you're not going to turn around and go back. That is the point of no return, and you are going over the falls if you pass that point. It is the point of no return. Now, there are four definite truths that are in this one verse. And so I want you to take Proverbs chapter 29 and verse 1 and keep it open in your hand, and if you don't have a Bible with you, listen to it again. He that being often reproved and hardeneth his neck shall suddenly be destroyed, and that without remedy. Four thoughts I want to lay on your heart today, and I pray God the Holy Spirit will etch them upon your consciousness and rivet them into your mind. The very first is spiritual conviction. God does convict us. We are often reproved. Now, nobody goes to hell unloved, unwarned, unconvicted. Not a one. He that being often reproved. God strives with us. God knocks on our heart's door. God reproves us. God calls us over and over and over again. The Bible says, he that being often reproved, many times reproved. It would have been glorious mercy if God had just warned us one time, wouldn't it? But over and over and over and over again and again and again and again, God reproves. That's the first thought. Spiritual conviction. Here's the second thought. Stubborn rebellion. Stubborn rebellion. He that being often reproved and hardeneth his neck. That means what we say today is bowing up the neck. Just saying no, jutting out the chin, saying, I will not do what God would have me to do. How do you harden your neck? Well, you're in Proverbs 29. Just go back 27 and look, if you will, in verse 1. Some harden their neck by procrastination. Boast not thyself of tomorrow, for thou knowest not what a day may bring forth. You have the idea, well, yes, God has spoken over and over again. And one of these days, I'm going to give my heart to the Lord tomorrow. But God's word says, don't boast about tomorrow. And so you may harden your neck by procrastination. You say, well, I'll do it, but later. Or you may harden your neck by pride and saying, I'm not going to go down there and make a fool of myself. Or you may harden your neck through the pleasures of this world and say, I'm a lover of pleasure more than lovers of God. But now there's a third thing I want you to see in this text. Now look at it. He that being often reproved

0: spiritual conviction and hardeneth his neck. That's stubborn pride. Then notice there comes also our stubborn rebellion. Then there comes sudden destruction. Sudden destruction. Look at it. He that being often reproved, spiritual conviction, and hardeneth his neck, stubborn rebellion, shall suddenly be destroyed. Sudden destruction. That's what God's word says. There comes a time when you cross the deadline. Now, God will bring judgment. God is a God of love, but he's also a God of wrath. Now, how may that sudden destruction may come to you? Well, first, it may come to your mind. Not merely to your body, it may come to your mind. Not merely to your soul, the destruction may be in your head. God will destroy your ability to think right. You say, Pastor, where is that found in the Bible? Well, I want to give you a passage of Scripture, and if you want to turn to it, you can turn to it. Or if you just want to listen to it, it's found in 2 Thessalonians chapter 2, verses 11 and 12. The Bible says, for this cause God shall send them strong delusion. God sending delusion? Well, Pastor, I thought God was here to teach us the truth. Do you mean God would delude a person? Do you know what delude means? It means to be deceived. For this cause, God will send them strong delusion. Well, why would God send people strong delusion? Well, he goes on to say that they should believe the lie. You mean God wants people to believe the lie? That's what it says. Well, you say, I don't understand that. Well, it gets worse. That they all might be condemned. Damned. Now, wait a minute, Pastor. Are you telling me that God sends delusion, that people would believe lies, that they might be damned? That's what it says, black print on white paper. Well, why would God do that? He goes on to say, these are the ones who did not believe the truth, but had pleasure in unrighteousness. God spoke to them. God gave them truth over and over and over again. Now, in this passage, and listen very carefully, the opposite of truth is not error. It is sin. You see, you're faced with the truth. And you know that if you receive that truth, that you'll have to turn from your sin. So here's a man over here, he has truth. Over here, he has sin. And so when he's faced with the truth, he refuses the truth, he embraces his sin. The opposite of truth here is unrighteousness in this passage of Scripture. And when that man turns from his truth, he's being often reproved, he hardens his neck, he turns toward his sin, then the baggage that he has is strong delusion. You see, that is the baggage. That is the just judgment. When a man says, I had rather have my sin than God's truth, God says, all right, with your sin, you will be given strong delusion. And that's the reason that so many people are in false cults today. A man may come to this church and hear the gospel preached and get all bent out of shape and say, I didn't go to Sunday morning to hear that kind of garbage. He doesn't ask whether it's true or not. 3 weeks later, he's at home. His kids are in Sunday school. His wife is out shopping. He's sitting there reading the papers with his whiskers grown out. Got a six-pack of embalming fluid by his side. Somebody knocks at the door. He goes to the door. Who is it? Two of Jehovah's false witnesses. And he says, what do you want? They said, we're here to tell you there's no hell. He says, come on in. And he believes a lie. You say, well, he may be sincere. He's sincerely wrong. But when he knew the truth, he loved not the truth, but he had pleasure in unrighteousness. And for this reason, God shall send them strong delusion, that they should believe a lie, that they might be damned, who believe not the truth, but had pleasure in unrighteousness. He that being often reproved and hardeneth his neck shall suddenly be destroyed. There may be the destruction of the mind through delusion. There may be the destruction of the spirit through desertion. Did you know that you can't be saved just any time you get ready to be saved? Don't get the idea that one day you just whistle and say, God, come save me. Jesus said, no man can come unto me except the Father which hath sent me draw him. Did you know that? Did you know that unless the Holy Spirit of God brings you under conviction, you'll never be saved? It's not my preaching that puts you under conviction. I'm just the Western Union boy. The message is his, and he is the one that has to put you under conviction. But the Bible teaches that you can so insult God, you can say no to the Holy Spirit of God so many times, that God's Holy Spirit of God will cease to work in your heart. Three times in the first chapter of Romans, God speaks of giving up on people. And God gave them up, and God gave them up, and God gave them over. The old time preachers used to call that when the lights go out on the road to hell. The Holy Spirit of God no longer speaks to a man. Genesis chapter 6 and verse 3, God said before the flood, "My spirit will not always strive with man." Don't get the idea that Holy Spirit conviction is going to stay in your heart and in your life. You may come to a place of sudden destruction in your spirit as well as in your mind, where the Holy Spirit of God no longer speaks to you and God no longer draws you. There was a pastor, used to pastor in Arkansas, Joe Henry Hankins, kind of a Jeremiah type of guy, would weep when he preached. He said he was preaching in his church, and God was there that morning. He gave the invitation. He said he saw a young man in the balcony. You know, people get the idea up in the balcony that I can't see you. Can you see me? He was preaching. And he said during the invitation, that young man in the balcony was under conviction. It was obvious he was under conviction. He said, "Come and give your heart to Jesus." He said, "I saw that man as he closed his hymnal and started out, and then he stepped back and opened it and started to sing again. Sang another stanza. He stepped out and then he stepped back. Finally, he closed the book and put it down and started out. And Dr. Hankins says, "Thank God he's coming to Jesus." But he said he turned and walked out and went out of the church and never came back. Dr. Hankins said a few weeks after that, he said, this boy was stricken with a disease. And the doctors said he would not survive. Hankins found his name, went to visit the boy at his bedside. He said, "Son, I want to ask you a question." He said, "Were you in church on thus and such a time?" "Yes, sir." "Son, I was watching you in the balcony. It seemed to me that you were under conviction and that you wanted to be saved. Was that right?" "Yes, sir, that was right." "Well, son, I saw you step out and step back several times. Why was that?" He said, "Preacher, when you gave that invitation, I wanted to get down there where you were so bad I felt I could jump over the balcony and get down there. Well, son, why didn't you come?" He said, "I remembered my sin, my favorite sin." His sin, I believe, was a sin of immorality. And he said, "I knew if I went down there, I'd have to give up my sin." And he said, "I was in a battle. And he said, I made up my mind I would keep my sin, and I left the church." Dr. Hankins said, "Son, have they told you how sick you are?" He said, "Yes, sir. I know I'm going to die. You don't have to beat around the bush." He said, "Well, son, if you're going to die, you can't have that sin anyway. Why don't you give your heart to Jesus?" And Dr. Hankins said that boy said something that sent a chill over him. He said, "Preacher, there's something you don't understand." He said, "When I closed that book and stepped out of that church, something died within me. I can't give my heart to Jesus." Hankins said he wept and pled for that boy's soul, but he died without saying yes to the Lord Jesus Christ, because in his spirit there was something that was destroyed. God says, "My spirit will not always strive with a man. He that being often reproved and hardeneth his neck shall suddenly be destroyed." There may be the destruction of the mind, strong delusion. There may be the desertion of the spirit, where the Holy Spirit of God no longer speaks to your spirit. There may be the sudden death of the body. You say, "Well, Pastor, I've got plenty of days to live." How do you know? It may be the last sermon you'll ever hear. "He that being often reproved and hardeneth his neck shall suddenly be destroyed." It just takes one bad incident at an intersection for you to be out in eternity. Don't get the idea, friend, that eternity is way out yonder. It's only a heartbeat away. It's the only thing between some people here and hell. is that heartbeat. That little heartbeat. That's all there is between you and hell. The Bible says there is but a step between me and death. Notice what he says. He that being often reproved, that spiritual conviction, and hardeneth his neck, that stubborn rebellion, shall suddenly be destroyed. That sudden destruction. Now listen to the next part and I'm finished. And that without remedy. That is settled destiny. Settled destiny. Don't get the idea that you're going to die and stand before God and ask God for a second chance. There'd be no second chance. The Bible says it's appointed unto man once to die, and after this, the judgment. It doesn't say there's a second chance. In Luke chapter 16, the Bible tells of a rich man who died, and the Bible says in hell he lifted up his eyes being in torment. And he said, Father Abraham, send Lazarus that he might dip the tip of his finger in water and cool my tongue, for I'm tormented in this flame. And he looked for some alleviation of the pain, the suffering in hell. Whatever hell is, I don't want you to go there. You say, is that literal or figurative? For your sake, I hope it's literal. Because the figure, if it's figurative, the figure is never as strong as the reality. Whether it's literal or physical makes no difference to me. God took the lexicon of heaven and he described a place called hell as hellfire. Talked about a man there in hell wanting a drop of water to cool his tongue. And then God spoke to him and said, son, just remember in your lifetime all of the things that happened, how good I was to you and you didn't repent. And now there's a great gulf fixed. Lazarus can't come where you are. Lazarus was in heaven and you can't go to where he is. God didn't say there's a second chance. Think about it. Hell is a bottomless pit. How could you use a bottomless pit as a stepping stone? How could you ever get out of a bottomless pit? God brought me here to tell you today that he loves you with an infinite love. And that he has spoken to you over and over again, and he's speaking to you today. But God says, if you continue to harden your neck, you'll be destroyed. And when you are, there'll be no second chance. It will be without remedy, without hope. I looked this up in a number of different translations, but they all mean the same thing. No hope, without a second chance, without a remedy, without a cure. He that being often reproved and hardeneth his neck shall suddenly be destroyed, and that without remedy. But why would God reprove you? Because he loves you so much and he wants to save you today. Pastor Rogers, would Jesus save me today? Yes. Pastor Rogers, are you sure? Yes, I'm sure if you call upon him. You say, what if I've crossed the deadline? If you call upon him, you haven't. Let me give you good news. Anybody who wants to be saved can. The man who crosses the deadline, he has no desire to be saved. But if you have a desire to be saved, that's because the Holy Spirit of God is working in you. And if you want to be saved, you can be saved. And I thank God that the Bible says, for whosoever shall call upon the name of the Lord shall be saved. And if you were to show me one time, one place where anybody were to ask Jesus to save them and he didn't save them, I'd close my Bible and never preach again. If you'd like to be saved, I want you to pray a prayer like this out of your heart. Dear God, that's right, just speak to him. I know that you love me. I know that you want to save me. Jesus, you died to save me. You promised to save me. If I would only trust you. I do trust you, Jesus. Would you tell him that? I trust you now, Jesus. I believe you're the Son of God. I believe you paid for my sin with your blood. I believe that God raised you from the dead. I receive you now. I trust you now as my Lord and Savior. Forgive my sin. Cleanse me. Save me, Jesus. Pray that from your heart. Save me, Jesus. Did you ask Him? Then by faith, pray this way. Thank you for saving me, Jesus. Would you pray that? Thank you for saving me. I receive it by faith. You are my Lord and Master. I will follow you and live for you the rest of my life. And I will never be ashamed of you. You are my Savior, my God, and my friend. Thank you for saving me. In your name I pray. Amen.
1: 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And if you've prayed to receive Jesus Christ just now, let us celebrate with you. 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

The elder to the elect lady and her children, whom I love in truth, and not only I, but also all who know the truth, because of the truth that abides in us and will be with us forever. Grace, mercy, and peace will be with us, from God the Father and from Jesus Christ, the Father's Son, in truth and love. I rejoiced greatly to find some of your children walking in the truth, just as we were commanded by the Father. And now I ask you, dear lady, not as though I were writing you a new commandment, but the one we have had from the beginning, that we love one another. And this is love, that we walk according to his commandments. This is the commandment, just as you have heard from the beginning, so that you should walk in it. For many deceivers have gone out into the world, those who do not confess the coming of Jesus Christ in the flesh. Such a one is the deceiver and the antichrist. Watch yourselves, so that you may not lose what we have worked for, but may win a full reward. Everyone who goes on ahead and does not abide in the teaching of Christ does not have God. Whoever abides in the teaching has both

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0: Christianity is like running in a race, where you don't cross the finish line until you reach the presence of the Lord. But what should a Christian do if he slips, falls into sin, and injures his own soul? Welcome to Doctrine for Life with Dr. Joel Beakey. In today's broadcast, we begin Dr. Beakey's second message in his series on backsliding, titled Runners Returning by Faith. In this part of the message, Dr. Beakey will be speaking particularly about the importance of repentance in the Christian life. As you listen, may the Spirit give you ears to hear and a heart to repent as the Lord shows you your sins.
1: Dear congregation, a few weeks ago we began a series of messages with you on spiritual running related to the all-important subject of backsliding. And we looked the first time at the theme of

not only in one race, but in all the future races scheduled. But most of us in our own lives aren't that wise or that vigilant with our own physical needs, are we? We tend to be ambivalent about doctors and health regimens, even when we secretly suspect, well, something's wrong. So it's not unusual for us when we feel something's wrong that we neglect doctor's orders, we resist regular visits and treatments that are really required to stave off further decline. And so when it comes to our physical health, we often exhibit a foolish and an uncanny ability to act as though our problem isn't all that bad. Even when deep inside we've got this nagging fear, it is bad. Now multiply that by 10 spiritually. When there's a lack of health in our soul, and we left God's house 2 weeks ago convicted by our backsliding, we don't really, do we, want to face the truth and really respond accordingly. Even when, by the wisdom of God's word, we come to know precisely what has been prescribed to bring about our healing, we're more prone to choose the course of inaction than action. Even though we know, inevitably, inaction will just bring more decline. You see, the fact of the matter is that when it comes to spiritual diseases, we are actually even more dependent upon a heavenly physician than our body is dependent on an earthly physician in our physical diseases. And we should run as fast as we can to the heavenly physician and say, Lord, heal my soul, for I have sinned against thee. We should not let these cancers multiply in our souls untreated. Now, there are two things that we need to set before you at the very beginning of our sermons on returning from backsliding ways and really running the race. The first is this, that everything that we're going to be covering in the next four sermons, we are dependent upon the Holy Spirit to work within us. That should only encourage us and not discourage us, because the Spirit is always more willing to work in us than we are willing to be worked upon. This is no obstacle. This is great news that the Holy Spirit initiates and implements and works every step of healing. And the second thing we need to remember throughout this series is that backsliding is very serious, and we must not expect in a shallow way that when we backslid far from the Lord that we just have to take one step and we're back. Rather, we have to understand that when we've gone far from the narrow way, there are painful things in journeying back to the Lord that we have to encounter. You can't restore broken relationships with people either without a few tears and without confession and without repentance and without a rebuilding of the relationship. And that is true also as we run the race set before us. And so Hosea 14, which is perhaps the great classic chapter in the scripture about returning from backsliding ways, begins with this appeal. O Israel, return unto the Lord thy God, for thou hast fallen by thine iniquity. And tonight, I would that I could say and inscribe it on every one of our hearts, my heart, your heart, oh friend, oh child of God, oh unconverted friend, return unto the Lord thy God.

0: was fallen by thine iniquity. The key verb here is return. And return all throughout the book of Hosea is used as a key word for repentance. And in this book, if you follow every time it uses the word return, you'll see that that return always means turning back to God. And it always follows discipline from God, so that return is the proper way to respond to God's discipline. And that is always the proper way in our lives to respond to the discipline of God upon us. Return. Return, O my soul, to the Lord who chastens you. You see, it's only when our departing from God has reduced us to a sense of our own poverty that we come to our senses and we say, here I am eating this pig's food, this swine husk of my backsliding ways, and I could be back at my Father's house. I will return unto my Father and say, oh Father, I've sinned against heaven and against thee, and am no more worthy to be called thy son. And so the return from backsliding always begins with repentance. And that repentance is not a mere shallow change of lifestyle. It's not like going on a low-salt diet or quitting smoking or some changes that are motivated largely by selfishness. But this is a serious change. This is a serious turning from sin, a turning back to our covenant God, the breaking of self-will, the rekindling of our love for the living God. And the whole grammar here of our text tonight, and particularly this word, suggests not just a new orientation, not even just a new direction toward God, but an actual coming to God, a re-entering into the presence of God, a re-entering under the allegiance of God and the dominion of God, a re-entering into the circle of the love and the mercy of God. To return from backsliding through repentance is to return home. It's to return to joy. It's to return to relationship. It's to return to Acts 11 verse 18. The Lord is our life. That's the return. Repentance unto life. Not repentance to temporary reformation. Not repentance so that, well, my conscience can be appeased. But repentance to life. Repentance to God is repentance to life. And what grace it is then, therefore, that God not only invites us to repentance and commands us to repentance. Oh, Israel, return. What a great thing this is. That God looks at backsliders like you and me and says, return, thou backsliding Israel, saith the Lord. And I will not cause mine anger to fall upon you, for I am merciful, saith the Lord, and I will not keep anger forever. Behold the love of God in Jesus Christ our Lord. How he runs to those who come back to him and welcomes them with embraces and kisses. Everything about the character of God ought to preach loudly to us. Return, return to the Lord your God. Jesus, of course, has painted the perfect picture for us in perhaps one of the most, well, maybe the most exciting story in all the Bible, the prodigal son. Someone has said, it shouldn't be called the prodigal son. It should be called the returning father. It's a returning son and a returning father, isn't it? But you remember the attitude of the father. Remember, he's looking. And he sees his son afar off. And he runs with legs of mercy. And he gets to his son and he wraps him with arms of mercy. And he kisses him with kisses of mercy. And he weeps upon him with tears of mercy. It is all mercy. And his son begins to confess and he cuts him off. And he says, bring forth the fatted calf. and put the robe upon him and put a ring upon his finger, all signs of sonship. For this my son was lost and is found. And they began to be merry. And they celebrated the return of the boy. This is God's delight. This is a picture of the Father's character. The Father loves repenting, returning sinners. So it's incumbent upon us tonight, isn't it, to spend some moments together asking ourselves the question, exactly what is repentance? And what are the components of repentance? What is he really calling me to do? Because really, this is all about faith too. You won't repent if you don't have any faith. That's why actually Lord's Day 7, question 21, what is true faith, actually applies here as well. Because you're not going to have true faith. You're not going to have this certain knowledge and this assured confidence in God and in his grace, as the catechism says. You're not going to have that without repentance. And you're not going to have repentance without that, because if you have repentance and you don't have this faith in God's mercy and character, you won't dare come back to God. It will be a legal repentance, a conscience appeasing repentance, but not a repentance, not a real return to God. That's why our forefathers said this whole debate of whether repentance or faith comes first in a Christian life is a moot point, because they always come together, the two sides of one coin. When you believe, you penitently believe. When you repent, you believingly repent. And so repentance and faith, in many ways, are inseparable. So what is repentance? The best definition, I believe, ever written, certainly the best confessional definition ever written, is the Westminster Shorter Catechism, question 87, a very famous answer. Repentance unto life is a saving grace whereby a sinner, out of a true sense of his sin and apprehension, here's the faith, of the mercy of God in Christ, doth with grief and hatred of his sin turn from it unto God with full purpose of an endeavor after new obedience. I hope you feel with me that this answer is very carefully worded, and there's not a word wasted. Every word is packed with meaning. And we see from this answer that repentance is a multi-layered thing, that it goes deep down into the heart and mind. It's not just saying, oh God, I'm sorry, and everything's over. Repentance goes much deeper. So please don't pretend that truly returning from backsliding is some simple ABC process. But there's profound components to repentance. Well, what are they? Well, let me give you several of them. First, recognition of your sinful condition. That's how repentance begins. You recognize sin for what it is. That's what Hosea says here. Return unto the Lord thy God, for thou hast fallen by thine iniquity. God says, recognize what you've done. Until we see that we have fallen in Adam and that we continue falling every day, until we understand that this is caused by our own sin, we will never repent. The Holy Spirit convicts us of sin. And when he does so, he convicts us of our sinful condition. Without the illumination of this Spirit, we are blind to our blindness. Most of us were raised as little children on Reverend Ladybor's catechism book, weren't we? Remember that question, what is your greatest misery? I still remember it as an 8-year-old boy answering that question, that we don't know our misery. We're blind to our blindness. J.G. Pike said Another 19th century writer, secret backsliding is inexpressibly dangerous, for persons who have thus declined from religion may yet maintain its outward forms of religion and feel few or no suspicions respecting their real condition before God. That was the problem with the Church of Laodicea. And I'm afraid it's often the problem of our hearts. Jesus rebuked the church in Revelation 3:17. He says, because thou sayest, I'm rich, I'm increased with goods, I've got need of nothing. But they didn't know they were wretched and miserable and poor and blind and naked. My friend, if the Holy Spirit enters your soul and begins to give you glimpses of how rotten your heart is, don't resist that illumination. Thank God for it. The spirit of conviction is the advance agent of the true physician. The infected sore must be opened before it can be cleansed. Do not resist that convicting work. Welcome it and acknowledge the justice of God's judgment upon your sin. O Israel, return to the Lord thy God, for thou hast fallen by thine iniquity. Second component of repentance is remembrance of your past obedience. Remembrance of your past obedience. It's one thing to see your present condition of iniquity, but it's another to remember where you once were spiritually, in a much better frame. Jesus said to another church, the church of Ephesus, nevertheless, I have somewhat against thee, because thou hast left thy first love. They were backsliding, you see. Remember. That's how Jesus begins. Remember his counsel from where thou hast fallen. You see, by reminding God's people of their past, the Spirit plants deep convictions of past spiritual blessings so that we get woken up to realize where we've strayed from. How important this is. Remember, my friend, the heights from which you have fallen. Remember taking refuge in Christ. Remember how valuable all his benefits were at one point in your life, flowing from his obedience, his death, his resurrection. How fervently you desired your whole life to be found in him. Remember how sacred the throne of grace was, how frequently you resorted to that throne. Remember how close your communion with God was. But where are you now? Remember from where you have fallen, recalling days when faith was bright, when songs of gladness filled the night. I pondered o'er my grievous woes, and searching questioning arose. Will God cast off and nevermore his favor to my soul restore? Oh, remember, thou hast fallen by thine iniquity. Return unto the Lord thy God. Third component of repentance is searching out your sin. In true repentance, we don't only recognize our sin and remember better times, but we also search out sin. We really do what David said in Psalm 139, verse 23, 24. We pray to God to search me, O God, and know my heart, and try me, and know my ways. If there's any evil way in me, root it out, Lord, and lead me in the way everlasting. You remember those times, don't you, dear believer? It's like you took a flashlight, and you went into your soul, and you actually looked around for sin behind the cracks and crevices, and you pulled it out, and you smote it, and you prayed against it, and you sought to crucify it with the help of God. But you see, when you backslide, you don't search your heart anymore. No, you're busy with things. Obadiah Sedgwick, one of the great Puritans, said, the less searching of heart, the less strength of grace. You know there cannot be any true spiritual revival of grace while unrepentant sin remains easily undiscovered, hidden, tucked away in your heart. Best way to have a close relationship with God is to search out sin. Bring it to light. Face the truth. You are not as you once were. You've lost ground. The life of your soul has declined. The fruit of the Spirit has withered upon your vine. Your heart has lost its tenderness, and the throne of grace has lost its sweetness. Oh, search for the cause. Let thy word, Lord, be a lamp to my feet, a light upon my path. For the entrance of thy word gives light. Oh, Israel, return unto the Lord thy God, for thou hast fallen by thine iniquity. Search it out. Fourthly, grieving over your sin. True sorrow for sin is inseparable from repentance. This is really the heart of repentance. Our catechism says it so beautifully. What is conversion? And the first element of conversion, of the converted life, is a sincere sorrow of heart that we provoke God by our sins. That is lifelong. That's not just once, my friends. An all-consuming sorrow and fiery hatred of sin goes beyond grieving over sin's consequences. True grief of sin is concerned with sin itself as an offense to God. That's what grieves us. If you love your spouse profoundly, you grieve to hurt your spouse. If you love God profoundly, you grieve to sin against Him. And that's why David said, when he repented from his sin with Bathsheba, against thee, the only. He didn't mean I haven't sinned against Bathsheba. I haven't sinned against her husband, whom I really indirectly murdered. But you see, it was so all-consuming. And included in all that, you see, with the crowning element was, I've sinned against God, the God I love, the God of my salvation. Against thee, the only, O God, have I sinned and done this evil in thy sight. That's why Paul says, for godly sorrow worketh repentance to salvation, not to be repented of. But the sorrow of the wicked worketh death. You see, true sorrow is godly. That is, God-centered, God-motivated, God-oriented. Literally in Greek, according to God. According to my relationship with God. It's in coram Deo. It's in the face of God. I grieve not because I'm just going to hell or I'm just going to face consequences or anything like that. I grieve because I've sinned against God. The name of God is dishonored by me, even if no one knows it. That's the kind of repentance we need. Oh God, give me that repentance that grieves over relational sin because it dishonors thee, and it hinders my enjoyment of thee. Because even though I go through all the motions, and I still look like a Christian, and I can talk a little bit like a Christian, and act a little bit like a Christian, if there's not grief for sin in this relationship with God, well, I don't really enjoy Him either. He's not my delight. If sin against Him is not my sorrow, being present with Him is not my delight. Oh, Israel, return unto the Lord thy God, for thou hast fallen by thine iniquity.
1: 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William Ames said, "Theology is the doctrine of living to God. May God write the doctrines of the Bible upon your heart so that you may truly live."

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"What am I bid, good folks?" he cried. "Who'll start the bidding for me? A dollar? A dollar? Now two? Only two? $2, and who'll make it three? $3 once, $3 twice, going for three." But from the room far back, a gray-haired man came forward and picked up the bow. Then, wiping the dust from the old violin and tightening up all the strings, he played a melody pure and sweet as an angel sings.

music cease. And the auctioneer, with a voice that was quiet and low, said, "What am I bid for the old violin?" And he held it up with the bow. $1,000, and who'll make it two? $2,000, and who'll make it three? $3,000 once, $3,000 twice, and going and gone, said he. The people cheered, but some of them cried, "We do not quite understand what changed its worth." The man replied, "The touch of the master's hand."

Many a man with his life out of tune and battered and torn with sin is auctioned cheap to the thoughtless crowd, much like the old violin. A mess of pottage, a glass of wine, a game, and he travels on. He's going once and going twice. He's going and almost gone. But the master comes. And the foolish crowd never can quite understand the worth of a soul and the change that's wrought by the touch of the master's hand.

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The elder to the beloved Gaius, whom I love in truth. Beloved, I pray that all may go well with you, and that you may be in good health as it goes well with your soul. For I rejoiced greatly when the brothers came and testified to your truth, as indeed you are walking in the truth. I have no greater joy than to hear that my children are walking in the truth. Beloved, it is a faithful thing you do in all your efforts for those brothers, strangers as they are, who testified to your love before the church. You will do well to send them on their journey in a manner worthy of God. For they have gone out for the sake of the name, accepting nothing from the Gentiles. Therefore, we ought to support people like these, that we may be fellow workers for the truth. I have written something to the church, but Diotrephes, who likes to put himself first, does not acknowledge our authority. So if I come, I will bring up what he is doing, talking wicked nonsense against us. And not content with that, he refuses to welcome the brothers, and also stops those who want to, and puts them out of the church. Beloved, do not imitate evil, but imitate good. Whoever does good is from God. Whoever does evil has not seen God. Demetrius has received a good testimony from everyone, and from the truth itself. We also add our testimony, and you know that our testimony is true. I had much to write to you, but I would rather not write with pen and ink. I hope to see you soon, and we will talk face to face. Peace be to you. The friends greet you. Greet the friends, every one of them. This reading was taken from the third letter of John. Scripture quotations are from the Holy Bible, English Standard Version, ESV. 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

Sometimes we cheer those who go it alone. In 1927, when Charles Lindbergh made the first solo transatlantic flight, it made headlines worldwide. But I'll guess that he was more than glad to travel back home in the company of others on an ocean liner escorted by U.S. warships. Believers are in the body of Christ because they need one another. In fact, the Apostle Paul uses that phrase, one another, several times as he closes out his letter to the Romans. This is Erwin Lutzer, and tonight on Songs in the Night, I'm concluding a series titled Our Guilt, His Grace, a study in the book of Romans. When it comes to really experiencing the Christian life, we're going to find out that you just can't make it alone. You stay tuned.

Good evening, everyone. From historic Moody Church in the heart of Chicago comes Songs in the Night with Dr. Erwin Lutzer, soloists Glenn Jurian and Bert Kettinger, the King's Carolers, and organist John Innes. This is Songs in the Night.

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1: Thanks, Bill, and good evening to you, my friends. There are two relationships that are very important for us as Christians. The first is our relationship with God, and the second is our relationship with others. In fact, it's not possible to have fellowship with God without having fellowship with people. You can't say that you're walking in the Spirit if you'll have nothing to do with the church, the people of God. Now, as all of us know, there are some people who don't see the importance of regular church attendance. In fact, I came across a rather humorous article about a church in Seattle that was planning a no excuse to stay home Sunday. According to the pastor, cots will be available for those who say Sunday is their only day to sleep. There will be steel helmets for those who say the roof would cave in if they ever went to church. Blankets for those who think the church is too cold, fans for those who say it is too hot, scorecards for those wishing to list all of the hypocrites present, TV dinners for those who can't go to church and cook dinner also, and finally, the sanctuary will be decorated with Christmas poinsettias and Easter lilies for those who have never seen the church without them. Well, I have to ask you, what about you tonight, my friend? If you're not attending church, and you're not doing it regularly, what is your excuse? The writer of Hebrews told us to not forsake the assembling of ourselves together. We're much stronger as a group than we ever could be going it alone.

The song is certainly scriptural, isn't it? Joined as one body, that Christ would be seen by all. Jesus prayed in John 17 that the world would believe because they see our love and they see our unity. Thank you so much, ladies. Three times in the concluding chapters of Romans, Paul uses the phrase, one another. For example, he says, accept one another, just as Christ also accepted us to the glory of God. Why would such acceptance be important? And why might I reject you or you reject me? Well, you know that the body of Christ has often been divided. But one reason the Christians in Rome were not accepting one another is because of their disagreement about eating meat. Remember, the Jews who were brought up with the Old Testament regulations, they ate meat that was prescribed by God. The pagans, who didn't have that heritage, they ate all kinds of different meat. And the issue was causing divisions. Paul says that believers should be willing to curb their liberty to stop judging each other, especially over a matter that was trivial and not germane to the content of Christian teaching. Of course, we do the same thing today, don't we? Sometimes we're divided over the question of whether we should have life insurance, whether it's proper to play sports on Sunday, or whether one can enjoy certain kinds of entertainment. Paul's point is that we should be careful not to judge in those matters that may be unclear or matters of conscience. But the second reason we might reject each other is because of prejudice. Remember, James wrote to people who were giving first place to the rich people. They were treating the poor with contempt. Such favoritism is sin. Years ago, I've heard people say, I can't afford the beautiful clothes that those people in church have, and so they never accept us. Well, shame on us. How tragic it is when a person or family may attend church for a couple of years without being invited over to a friend's home. Without that sense of oneness and identity and being cared for. We must accept one another, because when we destroy the unity of believers, we destroy our strength. Sheep are protected when they stay in a flock, and when they're close to the shepherd. Wolves want to divide the sheep. And when animals scatter, the wolf can choose one that is far away, a loner, and he can be very easily beaten and eaten. That's the way Satan works. Think of all the people who feel hurt in our churches, those who have been offended or leave the fellowship for this reason or that. Their strength is diluted, and so is the impact of the body of Christ. I think it was

Thomas Paine, who said, "If we do not hang together, we most assuredly will hang separately." Well, that is still true, even today.

I'm just sitting here visualizing what it would be like if all of us as believers had the mind of Christ. Imagine by His love and power controlling all we do and say. What a marvelous prayer. Thanks, Glenn. Paul says that we are to accept one another, and he also says that we should admonish one another. This is chapter 15, verse 14 of Romans. That word admonish can mean to warn people. That's preventative counsel. It's when you instruct a person before he is led astray into doctrinal or moral error. Paul says he warned the people at Ephesus night and day. But that word admonish can also mean correct. You take the person and you discuss his failings. He may be aware or unaware that he's failing. When you do this, you risk rejection. But if done with the right motive, it will bring much benefit. Just this past week, I had to call someone on the phone whom I had not seen for a long time. I began to wonder if he was straying from the church, maybe because of some bitterness or because of a dispute with another believer. I found it hard to make the phone call. We all tend to find it difficult to confront one another. But Paul says it must be done. And don't think that this applies only to the pastoral staff and elders. It applies to every single believer. We have the privilege of correcting a brother or a sister when we see them fall. You say, well, Pastor Lutzer, isn't this judging one another? Yes, of course. But that kind of judgment, and we could refer to it as discernment, that kind of judgment is necessary. When Jesus said that we should not judge lest we be judged, he was referring to those who found a need to correct other people but didn't see their own faults. Pull out the plank from your own eye, Jesus would say, and you have every right to pull the toothpick out of someone else's eye. And why did the Apostle Paul want to admonish believers? He says to present everyone complete in Christ. Oh, I think of the sins of the church. You know, it's so much easier to talk to others about their faults. And it's easy to do that rather than going directly to a brother or sister. But our responsibility is to go to that one and speak to them directly and prayerfully. Only then can the body of Christ be everything it should be. While I'm on the topic of one another's, I want to also refer to James 5:16, where it says, confess your faults one to another. This doesn't just refer to those instances where one Christian has wronged another and they need to be reconciled. I think it's talking about confessing sins that plague us. You're struggling with a problem or maybe even an addiction. You share it with other believers, especially those whom you can trust. And in the process, there is tremendous benefit. It causes Satan to flee. Because you see, by nature, we are so prideful. We want to hide our sin. And when we feel as if we might be found out, we arm ourselves with a pack of lies. You see, it's that kind of pride that allows us to be ensnared by destructive sins. But when we are willing to admit our need, it's proof we have humbled ourselves. In fact, I think of one man who told me that he fought pornography for years, but when he confessed his need to a group of men, they prayed for him, and he was delivered. Confession to a small group who know you and care about you, that is proof that we have finally come to God with a humility and a brokenness that He is sure to honor.

You know, when you study church history, you discover that when a church or a group of churches get together, when they are bound together in those bonds of love that we've just heard about, God does something unusual. In fact, sometimes He even sends a revival. That kind of mutual caring attracts the attention of the Almighty. Thank you so much, ladies. As we close today, we turn to Romans chapter 16, verse 16, where the Apostle Paul says, "Greet one another with a holy kiss." That phrase, "one another," occurs there again, as you've noticed. And then Paul goes on to mention 26 people in this chapter to whom he sends greetings. Why is it important to greet one another? It's another way of accepting members of the body of Christ. It's our way of affirming that we acknowledge them and we consider them worthy of our time and friendship. By the way, some time ago, some single young people asked whether it is okay to greet one another with a holy kiss. My reply was yes, as long as the kiss remains holy. Of course, the form of the greeting changes from culture to culture. In our day, we shake hands rather than kiss people indiscriminately. But the principle is the same. And what is the bottom line? Not a one of us can make it on our own. Your arm can't make it on its own, nor can your head or your feet. Detached from the body, these members are worthless and all lose their value. But we cannot be what we should be unless, therefore, we are in fellowship with one another. Hear me when I say to you this evening, to reject the body of Jesus Christ is to reject God. I've heard people say, "Well, I've been hurt. I'll never fellowship with Christians again." I want you to know that the person who says that not only will live a defeated Christian life, but the body of Jesus Christ will be weaker because of his or her response. Nor is it possible to say, "I've got a personal relationship with God. I don't need God's people." 1 John chapter 4, verse 20 says, "If we say that we love God and hate our brother, we are a liar." Consider Christ to be the hub of a wheel and Christians as individual spokes. The closer we are to Christ, the closer we will be to one another. In fact, it's not possible to be close to Him without being close to other believers. I believe strongly that emotional and spiritual healing can take place when the strength of the body is unleashed. To accept one another, to admonish one another, to confess to one another, to greet one another, is to make the body a formidable force in a world that so desperately needs a demonstration of Christian love. And so I conclude tonight by saying that if we obeyed these four one another's, the world would soon feel the strength of our impact.

0: Tonight, Dr. Erwin Lutzer brought the last in a 14-part series on our guilt, his grace, a study in the book of Romans. 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Music tonight came to us from the King's Carolers, Faith Wilson, Gail Fletterer, Joanna Hedinga, and Marcia Twedell. Our soloists were Glenn Jorian and Bert Kettinger, along with John Innes at the keyboards. This is Bill Davis, thanking you for tuning in. And here once again is Dr. Lutzer.
1: Our Father, we want to thank you so much for the body of Jesus Christ. We thank you that together we can be a formidable force in this world that desperately needs to see believers who love you, who serve you, and live in righteousness. We pray, Father, that we will admonish one another, accept one another, confess to one another, and greet one another. And we ask today that our unity would be a powerful witness to a watching world. Guide all who have listened tonight and bless them in many ways that we cannot possibly predict. We shall thank you now and always in Jesus' blessed name. Amen.

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Jude, a servant of Jesus Christ and brother of James. To those who are called, beloved in God the Father and kept for Jesus Christ, may mercy, peace and love be multiplied to you. Beloved, although I was very eager to write to you about our common salvation, I found it necessary to write appealing to you to contend for the faith that was once for all delivered to the saints. For certain people have crept in unnoticed who long ago were designated for this condemnation, ungodly people who pervert the grace of our God into sensuality and deny our only Master and Lord, Jesus Christ. Now I want to remind you, although you once fully knew it, that Jesus, who saved a people out of the land of Egypt, afterwards destroyed those who did not believe. And the angels who did not stay within their own position of authority, but left their proper dwelling, he has kept in eternal chains under gloomy darkness until the judgment of the great day. Just as Sodom and Gomorrah and the surrounding cities, which likewise indulged in sexual immorality and pursued unnatural desire, serve as an example by undergoing a punishment of eternal fire. Yet, in like manner, these people also, relying on their dreams, defile the flesh, reject authority, and blaspheme the glorious ones. But when the archangel Michael, contending with the devil, was disputing about the body of Moses, he did not presume to pronounce a blasphemous judgment, but said, "The Lord rebuke you." But these people blaspheme all that they do not understand, and they are destroyed by all that they, like the unreasoning animals, understand instinctively. Woe to them! For they walked in the way of Cain, and abandoned themselves for the sake of gain to Balaam's error, and perished in Korah's rebellion. These are hidden reefs at your love feasts. As they feast with you, without fear, shepherds, feeding themselves waterless clouds, swept along by winds, fruitless trees in late autumn, twice dead, uprooted, wild waves of the sea, casting up the foam of their own shame, wandering stars for whom the gloom of utter darkness has been reserved for ever. It was also about these that Enoch, the seventh from Adam, prophesied, saying, "Behold, the Lord comes with 10,000s of his holy ones, to execute judgment on all, and to convict all the ungodly of all their deeds of ungodliness that they have committed in such an ungodly way, and of all the harsh things that ungodly sinners have spoken against him. These are grumblers, malcontents, following their own sinful desires. They are loud-mouthed boasters, showing favoritism to gain advantage." But you must remember, beloved, the predictions of the apostles of our Lord Jesus Christ. They said to you, "In the last time there will be scoffers, following their own ungodly passions. It is these who cause divisions, worldly people, devoid of the Spirit. But you, beloved, building yourselves up in your most holy faith and praying in the Holy Spirit, keep yourselves in the love of God, waiting for the mercy of our Lord Jesus Christ that leads to eternal life. And have mercy on those who doubt. Save others by snatching them out of the fire. To others show mercy with fear, hating even the garment stained by the flesh. Now to him who is able to keep you from stumbling, and to present you blameless before the presence of his glory with great joy, to the only God our Saviour, through Jesus Christ our Lord, be glory, majesty, dominion, and authority before all time, and now, and for ever. Amen." This reading was taken from the letter of Jude. Scripture quotations are from the Holy Bible, English Standard Version, ESV. 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

an apostle of Christ Jesus by the will of God, to the saints who are in Ephesus and are faithful in Christ Jesus. Grace to you and peace from God our Father and the Lord Jesus Christ. Blessed be the God and Father of our Lord Jesus Christ, who has blessed us in Christ with every spiritual blessing in the heavenly places, even as he chose us in him before the foundation of the world, that we should be holy and blameless before him in love. He predestined us for adoption through Jesus Christ, according to the purpose of his will, to the praise of his glorious grace, with which he has blessed us in the Beloved. In him we have redemption through his blood, the forgiveness of our trespasses, according to the riches of his grace, which he lavished upon us in all wisdom and insight, making known to us the mystery of his will, according to his purpose, which he set forth in Christ, as a plan for the fullness of time. This reading was taken from Paul's letter to the Ephesians, chapter 1, verses 1 through to 14.

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0: 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The Reverend Robert Aiken's expository preaching will encourage you in your walk with the Lord and to keep him at the center of your life. 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
1: Loving Father, we thank you for your word, its clarity, its power. We thank you that man shall not live by bread alone, but every word that proceeds from the mouth of God. You have settled forever your word in heaven. The heavens and the earth will one day pass away, but your word shall never pass away. And so we pray that in these moments now, you will help us to concentrate our thoughts, to focus upon these truths, so that in our time, in our life, in our heart, in our family, in our home, in our community, we will be directed by your word, and not by the feelings that so often come upon us. But may our hearts find that true peace that comes from surrender to your will. We pray in our Savior's name. Amen. Now back into chapter 18, you will recall that the passage concluded with what appears to be the great victory of Elijah and his God Jehovah over the gods of Baal and his prophets. Baal, of course, representing the god of nature. They believed that he observed the weather patterns, he formed the weather patterns, and he distributed in storm and in sunshine and in all that is affected in and through the weather. All came because of the powers of this superstitious and ultimately non-existent god Baal. A little bit like our worries about protecting the environment today and climate change and all of these issues. And there are many, many, many who have superstitious ideas and concepts and thoughts who have not for one moment stop to consider the role that God plays in all of this and in what his determinations are for the world. And so we argue and we disagree and we fall out and so on over these issues, and we turn them into a driven, as it were, religion that impresses upon us every moment of our time. So here is the god of Baal, who is supposedly in control of the weather. There is the goddess Ashtoreth, and she is in control of fertility and how the nation will develop and how the nation will grow and so on. So we have the worship of the false images now secured not only in the land but in the mind and in the heart of the people of Israel. The people who once had walked from their bondage in Egypt under the mighty hand of God over the Red Sea and into the land that God promised them, and they'd witnessed the mighty miracles of God's delivering grace time after time after time, and yet here they are now totally possessed by, utterly consumed by, the irritations of a false teaching that has denied them the opportunities and the privileges and the benefits of walking with God day and night. The prophet Elijah, a lonely figure, stands upon the mountaintop. He challenges the gods of Baal. He parades the very best they can produce in their worship, the emotionalism and the exercise of their ritualistic defacing of their bodies, the bleeding, and all that goes with this desperate cry for a response from a God who does not exist. They will go to any length But no matter how far they go, they are limited. They cannot reach him. They cannot touch him because he is not real. And yet, blindly and foolishly, they have followed him. Elijah has issued the challenge. If God be God, serve him. If Baal, then serve him. The challenge was in the fire that would fall upon them. And for the moment, they are somewhat distracted. They've gathered here because for 3.5 years, God has withheld the rain. The land is in drought. It is rain they need. But the challenge is the fire. And as we have noted in previous studies, we cannot have the rain without the fire. The fire must first come and consume the sacrifice. And once the sacrifice has been consumed by the fire of God, then he opens the windows of heaven and pours us out the blessing we cannot have room enough to receive. Sometimes we wonder why God is withholding the floods, why God is withholding the rain. And we forget that often it's because we are withholding the offering, the sacrifice. But here now in the 18th chapter, the prophet has prayed and God has responded. And the fire from heaven falls. And though the prophet has displayed the majesty of God by pouring barrels of water out over the rocks of the altar and the sacrifice itself, the fire licks up everything and all is consumed in the presence of the prophet and the people of Israel. But even while the prophet stands here at his best moment, having witnessed God coming to display his awesome power and prove in demonstration the prophet of the prophet's words, we are shortly to see this same prophet at his worst moment. But already in the horizons of

concerns, as he's confronted by his own feelings and his own failings, and he begins to wonder what all of this is about. But lest you despair, and in case you don't get back for the next few Sundays to hear what happens to Elijah, let me just bring this little thought in. Elijah stands on the mountain top, and he's all alone. But he knows God is with him. And in the moment of supernaturally inspired power and authority, he demands the attention of the people as he proclaims the message of God. He is surrounded, as it were, by the hosts of heaven. But now he is sitting a few days later in the deep, dark caverns of a mountain cave. The light has gone. The cheer of the crowd has gone. And the prophet feels all alone. Could it be that his feelings and his fears are real and have been realized? Is the God of the sunny mountain not able to stand by our side in the darkened cave? Does he neglect his work or his people just because we have moved from the sunlight and the spotlight into the darkness of loneliness and despair? You will notice not once upon the mountain top did God remind him that there were others standing unseen by his side. It is only when he is there in his darkest moments that God whispers to him, there are 7,000 others who have not bowed the knee to Baal. Why does God sometimes bring us low? Is it not to teach us that we are not alone? That we do not live on the strength of our own experiences or our own resources? It is when we are weak that we are strong. For his strength is made perfect in our weakness. And you'll notice here in these two chapters, 18 and 19 of 1 Kings, that it is the storm cloud that ultimately will bring the rain. Now, before we turn our attention to Elijah, there are just a few more observations to be made. And the first one is simply this. Here we have the picture. Ahab the king, summoned by the prophet Elijah to come to the mountain to marshal the prophets of Baal, and in attendance they begin the contest. But there, alone in the palace, is Jezebel. She's not present when all of this is taking place. But she is listening, and she's waiting, and she is hoping. As she listens, off in the distance, she hears what the prophet Elijah refers to as the sound of abundance of rain. What does every farmer long to hear in a drought-parched land? They long to hear the sound of rain. Off there, in the distance, the rattling, the rumbling, the agitations of the elements that indicate that there is the possibility of rain. Now, picture Jezebel sitting in the palace. She has not witnessed the sight. She does not know what has happened. But she hears the sound of rain. Now, where do you imagine her thoughts will take her at this moment? Her thoughts will take her to a confirmation that the prophets of Baal have been successful.

0: And the god Baal has answered their prayer. And so she sits back waiting to receive the good news that in response to the prophets of Baal and their worship, somehow rain has come. It will be a justification of all that she has been bringing in as influence from the pagan nations round about into the land of Israel. And so she waits. Remember, there is no texting. There's no Facebook. There's no Twitter. There's no way possible for a message to be sent to her in advance. It has to be a face-to-face meeting with the messenger. And she expects that her husband, King Ahab, will be the one to bring the good news. Now Elijah, you remember, had already told Ahab to make his journey home. The reason being that each of the 400 prophets of Baal have now been lined up along the riverbank, and one by one they are being executed. For they have been the spearhead. They have been the main force in bringing the disciplines of this pagan worship into the hearts and homes of every Israelite. They have been put to death. So the prophet calls for the king to flee, to make his way to safety and to home. So back he comes. He arrives at the palace. And look with me at verse 1 of chapter 19 of 1 Kings. You'll notice what Ahab does. And Ahab told Jezebel all that Elijah had done, also how he had executed all the prophets with the sword. Notice what's missing. It stands out as we reflect upon the passage. The one thing that is missing is the one important thing. There's no mention of what God has done. It's that prophet Elijah. And here is the report. How he had executed all the prophets with the sword. God gets no honor. God gets no glory. For here we are moving in the realm and in the world of worldliness. Anti-God. They don't want to hear the message that God is at work. They will try every means possible to evade the issue, avoid the questions, and lock themselves into this idea and concept that we are masters of our own destiny. For until our eyes are opened, until our hearts are touched, until our spirits are challenged to recognize just how puny we are in the sight of God, and how little we can really do to justify the existence of our lives upon this earth, or the earth in which we live, that all of our future, our destiny, lies in the hand of Almighty God, the sovereign God of the universe. It is only when we begin to recognize that He is the one with whom we have to do. He is the one who determines the outcomes of our lives. Will we then begin to understand and to see the workings of God as providentially He cares for His people? And so we read here of the fallout from the experience of Mount Carmel. And who is it that gets the blame? It is Elijah. So what's the next step then? If Elijah gets the blame for what is happening, look at verse 2. Jezebel sent a messenger to Elijah saying, I repent of my sins. I recognize that Baal does not exist. I acknowledge that Jehovah is the God to be worshipped. Now that's what we would expect. That's what we would desire. But here is how it comes. Then Jezebel sent a messenger to Elijah, saying, so let the gods do to me and more also, if I do not make your life as the life of one of them by tomorrow about this time. She takes her revenge on the prophet. If the world wants to get at God, where does it go? It goes to the people of God. It'll attack the church. It will decry the life of believers. It will point the finger at worldliness in the church. The church is to blame. Christians are to blame. And you'll find that all down through history, the church has carried this burden, and many have been turned aside because of the persecution, simply because we carry the name of Christ in our heart and upon our lips. So it becomes personal. Her evil heart calls for the demise of the prophet. And look what happens in verse 3. And when he saw that is Elijah, he arose and ran for his life and went to Beersheba, which belongs to Judah, and left his servant there. He had stood on top of the mountain facing 400 prophets of Baal and also all of the northern tribes, the 10 northern tribes that formed the northern kingdom of Israel. He stood alone before them all and challenged them in the name of God. He had lined up the 400 prophets of Baal and had them slain by the riverbank. And yet here he is, at the voice of one woman, he turns and he flees. You and I often are quite prepared to stand up and be brave in our assault upon the world and carry our Bible with pride and defend it right to the last breath that's in our bodies. But that little voice in the office, in the staff room, at the university, in the canteen, or in the outer courtyards, wherever, that one little voice suddenly brings a fear upon us. And we're not prepared to take a stand. And before we know what's happening, we're drifting and drifting and drifting. And perhaps even a little bit like the prophet, where in verse 3 it says, he arose and ran for his life. Something dramatic is about to happen in the prophet's life. He is about to be challenged in regards to his own mortality. He is about to recognize that even his life is only preserved when God is in it. And whether we stand boldly on the mountaintop or hide feebly in a cave, God is the author of life and of death. And there's a time for our coming into the world and a time for our departure from it. And the God who keeps us on the mountain will keep us in the valley. But for the prophet, his expectations have suddenly been dashed. Encouragement turns into discouragement. God, one moment, is mightily at work, and the next moment the prophet fears for his life. And so he turns and flees. But let's not forget what we read in verse 46 of chapter 18. This little word, then the hand of the Lord came upon Elijah. And he girded up his loins and ran ahead of Ahab to the entrance of Jezreel, 22 kilometers. And we have a race between the king's chariot, which will have the swiftest horse pulling the chariot. And we have the king who is fully extended in his race to freedom to avoid death. And we have the prophet on foot. And the prophet beats him to the finish line. And he's waiting for him. Why? Because in verse 46 we read, then the hand of the Lord came upon Elijah. But now in verse 3 we read, he arose and ran for his life. Where is the hand of God in verse 3 of chapter 9? Is this the intention of God? Is God not able to protect or spare the life of the prophet? Must he take his life into his own hands and try and protect it as best he can? And that means running for all he's worth away from Jezebel and into the shadows of the cave. What does the Bible tell us? Look up in Isaiah chapter 59 and verse 19. Look at the promise there that's held out as a beacon that flies as a banner above the hosts of heaven. The people of God, as the nation are about to fall under severe attack and their future is in jeopardy and they know not where to turn for help, here is the promise of God through the prophet Isaiah. When the enemy comes in like a flood, the Spirit of the Lord will lift up a standard against him. Who fights under the banner of the Lord? Who holds the banner of the Lord? It is not you. It is not me. It is not the church. It is the Spirit of God. Elijah, what are you thinking? Why are you afraid of Jezebel? Has God not demonstrated powerfully and perfectly that he is the God to be worshipped, not Baal? And if God can deal with Baal and his prophets, God will deal with Jezebel. And we're going to see a little later on, when we move into, God willing, the passage that deals with Elisha, we're going to see a little bit more about the demise of Jezebel. You see, Jezebel has her day. But even though you and I might have our day, God will have his way. And here is the prophet. And somehow he feels that God has let him down. God has left him to his own devices. Jezebel is breathing fire and brimstone. And she is promising death to him. And he knows all about the force of her authority within the kingdom. And he knows that from now on, all she has to do is give the command and he will be hunted and he will be under threat from anyone who may know his location. So what does he do? He goes off and he hides in a cave. Now you and I may feel that all hope has gone. We may feel that God is no longer answering our prayers. We may sense that the world is overtaking and overcoming the church, and whatever we do is under the scrutiny of those who are godless. And in order to attack God, they must attack the church and the people of God. They try and tell us what we should read and what we should preach. They take the red pen and they go through the scriptures and they take out all of the offensive passages. And under the name of translators of the Bible, we're handed Bibles that simply dilute the scriptures. I don't refer to you as being a sinner. I don't tell you that you're under God's judgment and condemnation and bound for hell. I cannot offend you through the preaching of the gospel. Therefore, we simply have a little religious class on a Sunday morning and we all go home feeling good. And if they would have their way, we would all be going home and preparing for a lost eternity. For without the gospel, without the saving grace of God, without the shedding of the blood of Jesus, without the removal of our sins, without God's forgiveness, we are all doomed to perish, all under the wrath of a holy God. So what do we do? Do we fold our arms and quietly sit back and wait for Christ to come? Or do we continue to stand, as it were, upon the mountain top and defend the gospel and preach the truth and declare there is only one God? And even though we are persuaded that all roads lead to Rome, that all roads lead to the ark, do we accept that there are many ways to find God? Or do we hold to this word and confess that Jesus said, I am the way, the truth, and the life. No man comes unto the Father except through me. Do we declare that in the book of Acts, the early church maintained its witness, there is no other name under heaven given amongst men whereby we must be saved. And if we fail to preach this word and uphold this truth, then we, like many around us, will waken up one day like the rich man in hell, being in torment, because we have denied the very truth of God. Elijah, what are you doing in the cave? Come out. Come out. And see God at work. Are you in the cave this morning? Have you lost something of your first love? Have you denied your Lord, your Master? Have you allowed the world to encroach upon you? Or are you still maintaining that vigil over God's word and that strong desire, that impulse in your heart is driving you to obey him in all that you do and wherever you may be and with whomever you are? The prophet Elijah is about to move into a phase of his life that will lead him to pray, Lord, I know what's wrong. To take my own life. I know that I shouldn't reach the point where I really want to die, but let's put this into perspective. If you do it, then that will make it all right. So instead of me being driven to take my own life, will you please take it from me? Have you ever felt like that? Let me tell you this morning, every time there is a suicide outlined in Scripture, every time there is an attempted suicide, every time there is a prayer for God to intervene and end a life, God has always had an answer. And whatever the state or condition of your heart or mind or soul or spirit may be today, don't let the devil talk you into descending into the deepest despair. God has a way of escape. God will shine a light in the darkest cave. And as you open your heart to the word of God, God will penetrate the darkness. And he'll bring the light. And he'll do what he did for Elijah when he took Elijah out and told him, come and stand outside the cave and observe. You see, often we find ourselves getting deeper into the struggle because we try to resolve the conflict of our mind and heart ourselves. God said to the prophet, you come and you stand and you observe. And what happens when we do that? We see God at work. It may not be the way we imagine, the way we think it should happen, or even the way we would want it to happen. The storm will come, and the wind, and the rain. But you and I have to be so acutely watching the Word of God and the movement of the Spirit of God in our lives, that when the still, small voice comes, we will not be so preoccupied that we will miss it. God has a word for every troubled heart. And God willing, we'll take a closer look at this as we go through these next passages. But here in verse 3 and 4, as we close, in 1 Kings chapter 19, you will note some of the pressing problems that have resulted in the prophet being the way he is. He is physically exhausted. He just ran 26 kilometers. Some of us wouldn't have to run that length to be physically exhausted. He was emotionally drained. Look at what happened up on the Mount Carmel. And he was spiritually disappointed. See, in spite of all that God has done, it seems at this point that God is only interested in demonstrating his authority to Israel, and he's not really particularly troubled about the need of the prophet Elijah. You've done all this, Lord. You've proved yourself to all these people. But what about me? What about me? And it's the inward turning of the eye of the prophet that brings about this temporary moment of utter despair. Remember what the psalmist David said in Psalm 42 and verse 5. David had an issue. He had a real problem. And here is the worst part of it. He couldn't understand why he felt the way he did. Remember how he says in Psalm 42 verse 5, "Why are you cast down, O my soul? Hope thou in God." See, he already had the answer. He knew that God was there. But oh, this deep despair settles itself upon him. And he feels down. He can't understand why he should. And the question's often asked, how can a Christian be depressed? Can you understand that? We have every promise in the Bible. And yet, there are times we feel low. Why are you downcast, O my soul? The Bible has the answers, and the Bible has the answer for Elijah the prophet. And God willing, next week we look at two ways in which God comes to the prophet. You find, first of all, in verses 5 to 8, that God fed the prophet. And then in the second part, God fortified the prophet. And God will do both of those things, and that they will take care of our physical exhaustion, emotional exhaustion, and spiritual disappointment. Let us hold on to the promises of God. Let us not despair the Jezebels of this world. Let us not be disappointed that God somehow has overlooked us in the moment of triumph. And let us remember that God never, ever leaves his people. He has promised. He has committed himself. I will never leave you, nor will I forsake you. What then do we do? Be anxious for nothing. Let us pray. Our loving Father, we thank you for your word today. Pray that as we consider and contemplate its truth, the Spirit of the Lord will so work within us that we will be strengthened by it, that the word will take hold upon us, and like the psalmist David, we will be able to hide your word in our heart, that we shall not sin against you. Thank you for your constant companionship, your everlasting concern for your people. Lift us from our despair. Keep our eyes firmly fixed upon Jesus, and grant the assurance to each of your people that we are being held in the hollow of your hand. Through Christ our Lord, we pray. Amen.
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For this reason, because I have heard of your faith in the Lord Jesus and your love toward all the saints, I do not cease to give thanks for you, remembering you in my prayers, that the God of our Lord Jesus Christ, the Father of glory, may give you a spirit of wisdom and a revelation in the knowledge of him, having the eyes of your hearts enlightened, that you may know what is the hope to which he has called you, what are the riches of his glorious inheritance in the saints, and what is the immeasurable greatness of his power toward us who believe, according to the working of his great might, that he worked in Christ when he raised him from the dead, and seated him at his right hand in the heavenly places, far above all rule and authority, and power and dominion, and above every name that is named, not only in this age, but also in the one to come. And he put all things under his feet, and gave him as head over all things to the church, which is his body, the fullness of him who fills all in all. This reading was taken from Paul's letter to the Ephesians, chapter 1, verse 15 through to 23.

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0: When your world is shattered, how do you pick up the pieces and get back to normal? When we've lost someone and are grieving, our restoration depends on finding God's mercies in the dark times. We have to face grief square in the face and invite God into that darkness if we're going to find the dawn again. Today, lessons from the Book of Ruth. From Chicago, welcome to the Moody Church Hour with Pastor Philip Miller. Stay with us for a time of worship and teaching as we begin a series on Mercies in the Shadows. From Ruth chapter 1, we'll learn all about running to reality. Here now is Pastor Philip, along with worship leader Tim Stafford.
1: Well, good morning, everybody, and welcome to the Moody Church. We're so glad you've joined us today as we begin a new series called Mercies in the Shadows. It's a study through the Old Testament book of Ruth, one of my favorite stories. And it begins in tragedy and hardship and toil. In other words, it begins in a world a lot like ours. In a world where we hurt and suffer and second-guess God and wonder what it is he might be doing in the world and in our lives. And in all that disorientation, we need to find a straight line of sight to the gospel truth that guides us in the right direction. And so that's what we're going to look at today. Would you bow your heads and pray with me as we begin? Let's begin together in prayer. Father, we do pray in this disorienting, hard world that you would show us Jesus, that you would point our eyes toward the truth, that you are always for us, never against us, and that we can trust you even when things don't make sense. We pray that you would draw our hearts full of trust toward you today. In Jesus' name, amen.

0: 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Please read aloud with me on the bold print. This is God's holy word. For God alone my soul waits in silence. From him comes my salvation. He alone is my rock and my salvation, my fortress. I shall not be greatly shaken. For God alone, O my soul, wait in silence. For my hope is from him. He only is my rock and my salvation, my fortress. I shall not be shaken. On God rest my salvation and my glory. My mighty rock, my refuge is God. Trust in him at all times, O people. Pour out your heart before him. God is our refuge for us.
1: He humbled himself, and he is Lord. Would you stand as we adore him and worship that name this morning?

0: I want to begin our time together this morning in a way that might seem a little bit odd. We're going to be looking at the book of Ruth in a series we're titling Mercies in the Shadows. And Naomi and Ruth, the two leading ladies in this story, they have their worlds completely shattered. They lose everything. And they're trying to pick up the pieces of their lives and get back to normal. And what we're going to see is that they begin to discover hope and healing and redemption through God's mercies in the shadows. And I think that's something that you and I could both use a little love right now. Hope, healing, and redemption. Because the reality is we all live in this stricken world and we've all lost something. Maybe it was relatively mild what we lost. Some of us have lost far more substantial things, jobs, our health, maybe even a loved one or a friend. And when we experience loss, we also experience grief. There's no question. We face grief. Now, I don't know about you, but I don't like grief. I don't want to feel it. I don't want to deal with it. I try to ignore it. That's my basic instinct. But the reality is we are all grieving. As a city, as a world, we are grieving. And we have to face that reality square in the face. We need to see grief, feel it, experience it, and invite God into our grief if we're ever going to make it through the darkness and to the dawn. And here's what I know about grief, and you know this too, that grief can turn us bitter and hard, or it can make us soft and tender. Everything hinges on what we do with God's mercies in those dark shadows of our times and our lives. And so what I want to do this morning, we're going to read the passage, the first six verses of the book of Ruth. We're going to pray and ask God's help for our time together. We're going to make some comments about the historical background and sort of the context of what's going on in the text. And then I want to show us today three realities we need to run to if we are to successfully walk ourselves through grief in the presence of the mercies of God. Okay, so three realities we need to run to. Let's open God's word together. We're going to be in the book of Ruth, and the first chapter, the first six verses, if you will follow along as I read here, Ruth chapter 1, verse 1. In the days when the judges ruled, there was a famine in the land, and a man of Bethlehem in Judah went to sojourn in the country of Moab, he and his wife and his two sons. The name of the man was Elimelech, and the name of his wife, Naomi, and the names of his two sons were Mahlon and Chilion. They were Ephratites from Bethlehem in Judah. They went to the country of Moab and remained there. But Elimelech, the husband of Naomi, died, and she was left with her two sons. These took Moabite wives. The name of the one was Orpah, and the name of the other was Ruth. They lived there about 10 years, and both Mahlon and Chilion died, so that the woman was left without her two sons and her husband. Then she arose with her daughters-in-law to return from the country of Moab, for she had heard in the fields of Moab that the Lord had visited his people and given them food. Thanks be to the Lord for the reading of his word. Would you bow your heads and pray with me? Father, we ask as we open your word now, which is sharper than any two-edged sword, it is living and active. We pray that we would also open our hearts, our lives, our souls to you, that we would lay them bare, and that you would teach us, instruct us, change us, draw us close by the power of your Holy Spirit. Transform us, we pray, in the name of Jesus. Amen. Amen. Our author begins this passage with a chronological marker. He tells us this story takes place in the days when the judges ruled. This is the period after Joshua, when he brought the people of Israel into the promised land, and before the days of the monarchy. So Saul and David, Solomon, when they ruled, the period in between was called the period of the judges. This story takes place approximately 1100 BC, during the period that historians refer to as Iron Age I. There's a reoccurring cycle in the book of Judges that if you read it, you will see that the people of God wander away and rebel from God. God sends famine and he sends invasions from foreign hostile countries to come in and take his people captive. The people then cry out in agony and cry to God for relief. He raises up a judge, a deliverer who comes and fights on behalf of the people and sets them free. And the people return to God. And then a few years later, they repeat the pattern. pattern all over again. It is a time of unrest and instability and disruption. And in the end of Judges, it is summarized with this verse, Judges 21:25. In those days, there was no king in Israel. Everyone did what was right in his own eyes. And it is in the midst of all of this chaos now that we find our story. This family of four, a husband, a wife, and two sons who are going to make a journey. They are Ephratites. This is a regional clan of the half-tribe of Ephraim. You'll remember that Joseph, who was one of the 12 patriarchs, had two sons, Ephraim and Manasseh, each of whom took half of the tribe that would have belonged to Joseph. And this family here is from the tribe of Ephraim. They hail from Bethlehem in Judah. Now, Bethlehem to our ears is a very famous town because that's where Jesus was born. But at this time, it would have been a town of no consequence, just located 5 miles southeast of Jerusalem. Bethlehem is a name that's made up of two compound Hebrew words, Beit, meaning house, and Lechem, meaning bread. Beit Lechem, house of bread. And that's ironic, of course, because there's a famine going on. Elimelech is the name of the patriarch of this family. His name means in Hebrew, my God is king. He is married to Naomi, whose name means pleasant, kind, or sweet. And they have two boys here, Mahlon and Chilion, whose names respectively mean sickly and frail. Now, those are likely not their real names, because what parent would name their kids sickly and frail, right? What's probably going on here is that the author has tweaked the spelling of their actual names in order to create a kind of pun here, or what's called a nomen omen, a ominous sign of what is to come in the story. Now, in light of the famine, this family of four ventures out into the country of Moab. They go east across the Jordan Valley into the hills rising above the Dead Sea, into what is now modern-day Jordan. Moab was populated by the second cousin hillbillies of Israel. These are hillbilly second cousins here. They were founded through an incestuous relationship between Lot and one of his daughters. It's a very sad story. You can read about it in Genesis 19. And actually, Moab itself, the name for the people, means it's a compound of two words, Mo, meaning who, and Ab, meaning father. Who's your Moab literally means who's your daddy, okay? Who's your daddy? And so Moab and Israel were not on friendly terms at all, to say the least. The king of Moab was the one who had hired Balaam to come and curse Israel, if you remember that story from Numbers 22 to 24. When that didn't work, the Moabite women seduced the Israelite men in retaliation, Numbers 25. The Moabites were those who worshiped the false god of Chemosh, and there was all kinds of messed up stuff in their worship there. And just recently in history, in the time of the judges, the king Eglon had been oppressive to the people of Israel, and it was only when the left-handed dagger man Ehud killed him in his palace that the people were delivered in Judges chapter 3. And so all of this is just to say, Moab is not a good place, okay? And it's not a good place historically, politically, morally, or theologically that Elimelech is going there is a problem. Now, Elimelech and his family may have intended only a brief journey to the land, but sojourning became remaining, remaining became dwelling, and when it was all said and done, they were there over a decade. And it is in Moab that the tragedies go from bad to worse. First, Elimelech dies, leaving Naomi widowed. In an agrarian, patriarchal society, this is especially devastating. There's no life insurance, no social security. Women had very few legal rights. They were not allowed to inherit property. Property was passed down the male line in these days. But she does have her sons, which means they can work the fields, they can inherit the property and care for her in her old age. Both of these sons get married. They take Moabite wives. Orpah and Ruth are the names of these ladies. But after 10 years, they're still childless. And the point here is that there are no sons and there are no heirs. And then they both tragically die, which leaves Naomi now in utter destitution. There's no one to work the fields and earn income. There's no one to protect and defend if there's a legal issue. There's no way to pass on property through inheritance. There is no hope, no future. Everything is done. Now, in Israel, there was a kind of social safety net for situations just like this. It was called levirate marriage. Levirate marriage. If a woman was widowed without an heir, it was her deceased husband's brother. It was his responsibility, if he was unmarried, to actually marry his dead brother's bride and then father a child and carry on the family name so that the property could stay in the family. And the problem here, of course, is that Naomi is well beyond childbearing years, and we don't even know if Elimelech has a brother, and so there's really no real hope in this situation. Naomi has lost everything. I mean, can you imagine her suffering and anguish? She's not only lost her husbands and sons, but she's lost her livelihood, her social stability, her future, everything. She has entered into a kind of living death. No hope, no future, and nowhere to turn. That is until she hears a rumor that there is bread once again in Beit Lechem, in Bethlehem. The house of bread has bread in it, that the Lord, you'll notice the capital letters in this verse, the Lord, the L-O-R-D, this is the covenant name of God, Yahweh. The covenant-keeping God has been faithful to his covenant, to his people. He has visited and graced them once again. And so she gathers her things and heads for home. And thus begins what is, I think, one of the most beautiful stories of redemption in all of the Bible. Now, we're going to look at this more over the coming weeks. But today, what I want to focus on is I want to show you three realities that we need to run to if we are to navigate grief in the graces of God, in his mercies. So the first reality we have to run to is this. Life is full of grief. Life is full of grief. You know, the Greek theater made famous those two masks, you know, the happy mask of comedy, the sad mask of tragedy. And, you know, comedy where everyone lives happily ever after, tragedy where everyone dies in the end, right? And most of us, if we were to go to see a movie or a play or something, we would want to see a comedy, wouldn't we? We would want to see something happy because that's how we wish life was all the time. But if we're honest, tragedy is really a deep reality in our lives, isn't it? There's a whole lot of tragedy in life, a whole lot of pain, a whole lot of heartache and suffering and loss. In one of my favorite movies, The Princess Bride, this is getting quite old now. I think it came out in 1987. I know they're remaking it. They'll probably ruin it, but, you know, don't get me started. But Wesley says to the princess in one place, "Life is pain, Highness. Anyone who says differently is selling something." And the reality, friends, is that the Bible is not giving you a cheap sales pitch. Do you realize that? That the Bible is utterly honest about suffering. In this sin-cursed world, illness and famine and disease and death are painful realities. And life hurts a lot. Deeply, devastatingly, groaningly, life is full of sorrow and grief. And one of the most beautiful things about God, the God of the Bible, is that he's not detached or aloof or unconcerned with our heartaches, but he enters into our pain, into our grief. Psalm 34, verse 18 says that the Lord is near to the brokenhearted. Isaiah 53, verse 3, foretells about Messiah, Jesus, that he will be a man of sorrows, acquainted with grief. Romans chapter 8, verse 26 describes the Holy Spirit as one who groans with us in our sufferings. The whole triune God is a grieving God. He comes close in our pain. One of my favorite stories in all of the Bible is in John chapter 11. And Jesus is coming to the graveside of one of his friends, Lazarus. And he knows what he's going to do. He's going to raise Lazarus from the dead. But when he comes to the tomb with full knowledge that he's about to raise him, John 11, 35, the shortest verse in the Bible says this, Jesus wept. He wept. Not just a little tear, but a weeping, bawling cry. And here's what's amazing to me. He could have shortcut the pain. He could have short-circuited the process and rushed through to resurrection and redemption. He knows what's coming, But he doesn't do that. He enters into the pain and the sorrow of the moment. He feels its ravages and he weeps. Friends, we have a God who weeps because we have a God who loves. And grief is the price of love. Grief is the price of love. It's the only rightful response to the sin and death and suffering of this sin-cursed world. And so, friends, here's the takeaway. We need to learn to lament. We need to learn to lament. God invites us to weep, not alone, but with him. To bring our sorrow, our pain, our heartache, our frustrations, our doubts, even our anger, and bring all of it in its ugly messiness and cast it upon him, entrust it to him, invite him into our experience of pain. To cast our cares on him because he cares for us. The Psalms are full of prayers, laments just like this. Let me just give you a couple. In Psalm chapter 10, this is what it says. Why, O Lord, do you stand far away? Why do you hide yourself in times of trouble? So he feels like God doesn't care that he's not near. But this is how he ends. Verse 16, the Lord is king forever and ever. Or Psalm 13, verse 1. How long, O Lord, will you forget me forever? How long will you hide your face from me? But then in verse 5 he says, but I have trusted in your steadfast love. My heart will rejoice in your salvation. Friends, do you see the honesty of the pain, the struggle, bringing all of this before God? And yet it is a prayer, isn't it? It is a prayer offered in faith in the presence of God, confident that God will respond, he will answer, and he will come through for the psalmist. These are raw prayers. They're honest prayers. And some of them are a little bit hard to think about even praying. You say, maybe you're sitting there saying, I could never pray like that. That's not theologically correct. That's not honoring God. I don't know that I could say that. Well, Jesus did. Jesus did. Look at Psalm 22. Jesus quotes from this. Psalm 22, verse 1. My God, why have you forsaken me? Why are you so far from saving me from the words of my groaning? But then in verse 19, but you, O Lord, do not be far off. Oh, you be my help. Come quickly to my aid. Verse 26, the afflicted shall eat and be satisfied. Those who seek him shall praise the Lord. You'll recognize those words probably from Jesus' cries from the cross as he dies in agony and pain and suffering. Jesus cries out in lament. And if Jesus cried in lament, we can too. And so don't you see, we run to this reality that life is full of grief. And we lament, we weep with God through our pain, through our sorrows, in faith, knowing that God hears us and that he will walk with us every step of the way. The second reality that we are to run to in this passage here is that our instincts are often dangerous. Our instincts are often dangerous. It's interesting. When the famine came, Elimelech's instinct was to go to Moab, right? And for the original audience, there's red flags flying up everywhere here, okay? The first one is where he's leaving. He's leaving the promised land. That was God's gift to the people of Israel. You don't reject the gift that God gave you, number one. And secondly, that's where God's presence and protection is, in a sense. And so Elimelech is leaving, in a sense, the presence and protection of God. Secondly, it's where he's going to. We already talked about this, but he's going to Moab. And Moab is not a good place to go for an Israelite person. He is leaving, in a sense, the land of Yahweh, and he is now residing in the land of Chemosh. The third thing that's going on here, the third red flag, is that he's abandoning the covenant. He's abandoning the covenant. Deuteronomy 28 and Leviticus 26 make it abundantly clear that when Israel was obedient to God, doing the right thing, he would send blessing and provision for them. But when they disobeyed and rebelled against him, he would withhold the rain, their crops would fail. And it's like a warning light. God's saying, listen, I need you to turn back to me, be faithful to me. And so when the famine hits, it's not something to run away from. It's a warning light meant to draw the people of Israel back to God. But that's not what Elimelech does. And the irony here is that the man whose name means "my God is king" decides he's going to be the king of his own life. There's no way he's going to kneel before God in repentance and turn to God. He's going to go do his own thing in his own way. And to borrow a turn of phrase here, we could say, you see, there was no king for Elimelech. He did what was right in his own eyes. And here's the reality, friends. The same sufferings that make us turn to God can also make us turn our backs on God. The same sufferings can make us turn to God or turn our backs on Him. And I've seen it so many times in my own life and the lives of others. When we are experiencing loss and pain and heartache and grief, it either drives the roots of our faith very deep into who God is for us. Then we find strength and life and sustenance and joy, and God walks with us through the valley of the shadow of death, as it were. And He is our good shepherd. It either drives those roots really deep or it uproots us altogether. And we become self-reliant, and our faith grows cold and distant, and we end up walking through our suffering and pain alone. And that's what Elimelech did here. His instinct was one of self-reliance. And friends, self-reliance is always self-destructive. Proverbs 14, verse 12 says, "There's a way that seems right to a man, but in the end it leads to death." Or Proverbs 3, verses 5 to 6 famously say, "Trust in the Lord with all your heart and lean not on your own understanding." Do you see the caution in this? "But in all your ways acknowledge Him, and He will direct your paths." And so here's the takeaway for us, friends. Lean in closer. Let's lean in closer. When we are in grief, it is not a time to try to go it alone. It is not a time to throw in the towel and give up on God. If ever we needed God most, it is in times of grief and sorrow and pain. And so, friends, let's lean in closer. I know it's scary to trust God again. I know it's scary to be vulnerable. I know it's scary to let Him love you when you're hurting so badly. But friends, our God is faithful and true. He will never leave us nor forsake us. And even though we walk through the valley of the shadow of death, we can fear no evil, for our good shepherd is with us. And so friends, we learn to lean into His promises, don't we? We lean into His word. We lean into worship and lean into prayer. We lean in with the people of God and lean into the presence of God. We lean into the everlasting arms of our beautiful God. And so, friends, we run to reality, the reality that our instincts are often dangerous. And so we lean in closer to the faithfulness of God. The third reality that we need to run to is that sometimes going back is the way forward. Sometimes going back is actually the way forward. In verse 6, it says that Naomi returns. There's a pun going on here. The word for return is the same word in Hebrew for repent. So she returns, she repents. In going back to the promised land, to her homeland, because she heard of the faithfulness of the covenant-keeping God, Naomi is not just relocating her body, she's relocating her soul. Her faith, her trust. She has heard that the covenant-keeping God is once again on the move, providing food for His people. And instead of trying to continue doing life on her own, Naomi decides to bring her life under the kingship of Yahweh. This is a journey of faith. And you say, well, why did she wait so long to do this? When Elimelech died, why did she not go back then? I mean, maybe there was a relative who would have been willing to redeem her, become a redeemer and marry her and provide an heir. Why didn't she return when her sons became of age to marry so they could have married within the covenant as God had prescribed? Why did she not return when her children were unable to have sons and grandkids? Maybe the Lord would intervene as He had done with Sarah and so many other women in the past. Why does she wait until everything falls apart and she hits rock bottom and there's no hope left? Why? Well, friends, that's often what it takes, doesn't it? To wake us up, for us to see reality and to run home to God. The reality is, repentance is a really hard pill to swallow, isn't it? As a matter of fact, our pride is usually the greatest barrier to experiencing God's mercies. It's hard to admit when we're wrong. It's hard to confess when we've blown it. It's hard to turn around when we've been going the wrong way for so long in life. But when you're driving and you find out you're on the wrong road, the faster you stop and turn around, the sooner you get to go home, right? As my dad used to tell me, when you're in a hole, stop digging, right? Remember the story of the prodigal son in Luke 15? When he'd spent everything frivolously and then the famine hit, another famine, in another foreign country. And he found himself slopping the pigs, wishing he could eat the food he was feeding to the pigs. And he hit rock bottom. Remember this? It says he came to himself and he realized in his father's house, even the servants had enough bread. He realized there was bread in his father's house. And he arose and he left the far country where he was and he went home. He returned. And what happened? While he was still a long way off, his father saw him and was moved with compassion and ran to him. And he put a robe on his back, a ring on his finger, sandals on his feet. And he hugged him and kissed him. And he threw a party and served filet mignon. That's right there. And I wonder if the brother, the younger brother, the prodigal son, I wonder if he thought to himself, man, why didn't I do this sooner? Why didn't I do this sooner? What kept him away for so long? It's the same thing that kept Naomi away for so long. It's the same thing that keeps you and me away for so long. Pride, pride. And so here's the takeaway, friends. Let it die. Let it die. Friends, it's time we let our pride die. Let our self-reliance die, our stubbornness die, our bitterness die, our guardedness die. It's time to let it all die and turn around and come home. Maybe you're like Naomi. Maybe you've been really hurt. And maybe you decided not to trust God, not to trust anyone, but just to go do your own thing. Try to manage life on your own. It's kind of a Dr. Phil moment, like, how's that working for you, right? And maybe in this moment you realize there's something you're like, maybe I could come home. But there's a catch. You just say, listen, may God wouldn't want me, not the way I am, not soiled and dirty. There's no hope for me. But friends, let me push back on that. Do you realize if Naomi can come home, you can too? That no matter what you've done, no matter who you've become, no matter what's been done to you, and no matter how far you've gone, you can always come home to your Father. If you could just turn, just repent, and head for home, you will find that God runs to meet you exactly where you are. Because here's what's true. Naomi may have abandoned God, but God never abandoned Naomi. Aren't you glad? As she returns to the land of Israel, she's going to discover a God who is faithful even when she's been faithless. She will discover a God who is steadfast and true, whose love is loyal and strong, whose mercies are greater than all of her sin, and whose redemptive plan is just getting started. And friends, if that's true of Naomi in the Old Covenant, the Old Testament, how much more is that true of you and me who know and live on the other side of the cross? We know the extent to which God will go to redeem and restore and be faithful to his people. For God so loved the world that he sent his one and only Son, that whoever would believe in him might not perish but have everlasting life. We have seen how Jesus experienced the famine of covenant curse on the cross in order that we might enjoy the eternal bread of salvation. We have seen how Jesus was swallowed up by the curse of death that we might have abundant life forever in the presence of God. We have seen how Jesus was cast out in order that we might come home. How Jesus was abandoned. My God, why have you forsaken me? In order that we might have forever relationship with God. And friends, listen, when life is full of grief and we suffer and endure pain, just as God is inviting Naomi and us, he's inviting us to come running to the reality of who God is. In Deuteronomy chapter 7, verse 9, God says this, "Know therefore that the Lord your God is God. He is a faithful God who keeps his covenant and steadfast love with those who love him and keep his commandments to 1,000 generations." Friends, this is your God. And so wherever we suffer, wherever the pain of grief rolls over our lives, friends, God is inviting us to run to the reality of who he is, that he might become our greatest and deepest and most precious reality itself. Won't you run to him? Won't you bring your sorrow, your pain, your grief to him? Invite him in. Won't you doubt your own instincts and trust yourself to the Lord? And even if you've run the other way and done your own thing, won't you dare to believe that you can come home because of the promise of the faithfulness of your God? He's waiting. He's there for you. And here's the reality. We are never, ever alone. No matter how far Naomi went, she could not outrun or leave the faithful presence of God. She was never actually alone, no matter where she went. And neither are you, neither am I, because we have a faithful God. Would you bow your heads? Let's pray together. Father, we thank you that we cannot run, we cannot hide, we cannot flee your presence. You are good to us always, faithful and true. May we return wherever we stray. May we come home and rediscover the beauty and goodness of who you are. We thank you for Jesus, who went to the cross to die in our place and for our sake, and bore all of our sin and shame in order that we might come home by faith. Then when we admit that we are sinners, when we believe that Jesus is enough and commit our lives to you, that you wrap your arms around us and say, "Welcome home." We love you. You are so good to us. And so we run to you in Jesus' name. Amen. Amen.
1: 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Two contemporaries, two gospels, two tombstones, one choice. Karl Marx and D.L. 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

One Day at a Time by William MacDonald and read by permission. For my people have committed two evils. They have forsaken me, the fountain of living waters, and hewn themselves cisterns, broken cisterns, that can hold no water. Jeremiah 2:13. It is a bad bargain to exchange a fountain for cisterns, and especially for broken cisterns. A fountain is a spring of cool, pure, refreshing water gushing forth from the earth. A cistern is an artificial reservoir for storing water. The water in it may become stagnant and foul. When the cistern is broken, the water leaks out and pollution seeps in. The Lord is a fountain of living waters. His people can find lasting satisfaction in Him. The world is a cistern, and a broken cistern at that. It offers the hope of pleasure and happiness, but those who seek satisfaction in it are inevitably disappointed. Mary was brought up in a Christian home, where the Word of God was read and memorized, but she rebelled against her parents' lifestyle and left home, determined to live it up. Dancing became the passion of her life. Trying to repress all her memories of her Christian background, she lived from one dance to the next. One night, while gliding across the dance floor with her partner, she was arrested by a verse of scripture which she had learned as a girl. For my people have committed two evils. They have forsaken me, the fountain of living waters, and hewn themselves cisterns, broken cisterns that can hold no water. In the middle of the dance, she was convicted of her sin. Realizing the emptiness of her life, she turned to the Lord and was converted. She excused herself from continuing the dance, left the hall, and never returned. From that moment, she could identify with the poet who wrote, "I tried the broken cisterns, Lord, but ah, the waters failed. E'en as I stooped to drink, they'd fled and mocked me as I wailed. Now none but Christ can satisfy, none other name for me. There's love and life and lasting joy, Lord Jesus, found in thee." Mary experienced the truth of the Saviour's words, "Whoever drinks of this water will thirst again, but whoever drinks of the water that I will give him shall never thirst. But the water that I shall give him will become in him a fountain of water springing up to everlasting life." John 4:13-14. One Day at a Time, a devotional reading, was written by William MacDonald. Published by Gospel Folio Press, copyright 1998, all rights reserved. And my name is Glenys Taylor from True Light FM Radio.

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0: Christianity is like running in a race, where you don't cross the finish line until you reach the presence of the Lord. But what should a Christian do if he slips, falls into sin, and injures his own soul? Welcome to Doctrine for Life with Dr. Joel Beakey. In today's broadcast, we begin Dr. Beakey's second message in his series on backsliding, titled Runners Returning by Faith. In this part of the message, Dr. Beakey will be speaking particularly about the importance of repentance in the Christian life. As you listen, may the Spirit give you ears to hear and a heart to repent as the Lord shows you your sins.
1: Dear congregation, a few weeks ago we began a series of messages with you on spiritual running related to the all-important subject of backsliding. And we looked the first time at the theme of injured runners and what we need to recognize when we are backsliding from God. Now, serious runners realize they need help when they're injured. And a serious runner who intends to remain a competitor, when he suffers an injury, he seeks out a physician, the best physician available. He wants a great physician. He knows, of course, that without proper medical attention, he's soon going to limp to a halt, not only in one race, but in all the future races scheduled. But most of us in our own lives aren't that wise or that vigilant with our own physical needs, are we? We tend to be ambivalent about doctors and health regimens, even when we secretly suspect, well, something's wrong. So it's not unusual for us when we feel something's wrong that we neglect doctor's orders, we resist regular visits and treatments that are really required to stave off further decline. And so when it comes to our physical health, we often exhibit a foolish and an uncanny ability to act as though our problem isn't all that bad. Even when deep inside we've got this nagging fear, it is bad. Now multiply that by 10, spiritually. When there's a lack of health in our soul, and we left God's house 2 weeks ago convicted by our backsliding, we don't really, do we, want to face the truth and really respond accordingly. Even when, by the wisdom of God's word, we come to know precisely what has been prescribed to bring about our healing, we're more prone to choose the course of inaction than action. Even though we know, inevitably, inaction will just bring more decline. You see, the fact of the matter is that when it comes to spiritual diseases, we are actually even more dependent upon a heavenly physician than our body is dependent on an earthly physician in our physical diseases. And we should run as fast as we can to the heavenly physician and say, Lord, heal my soul, for I have sinned against thee. We should not let these cancers multiply in our souls, untreated. Now, there are two things that we need to set before you at the very beginning of our sermons on returning from backsliding ways and really running the race. The first is this, that everything that we're going to be covering in the next four sermons, we are dependent upon the Holy Spirit to work within us. That that should only encourage us and not discourage us, because the Spirit is always more willing to work in us than we are willing to be worked upon. This is no obstacle. This is great news that the Holy Spirit initiates and implements and works every step of healing. And the second thing we need to remember throughout this series is that backsliding is very serious, and we must not expect in a shallow way that when we've backslid far from the Lord that we just have to take one step and we're back. Rather, we have to understand that when we've gone far from the narrow way, there are painful things in journeying back to the Lord that we have to encounter. You can't restore broken relationships with people either without a few tears and without confession and without repentance and without a rebuilding of the relationship. And that is true also as we run the race set before us. And so Hosea 14, which is perhaps the great classic chapter in the scripture about returning from backsliding ways, begins with this appeal. O Israel, return unto the Lord thy God, for thou hast fallen by thine iniquity. And tonight, I would that I could say and inscribe it on every one of our hearts, my heart, your heart, oh friend, oh child of God, oh unconverted friend, return unto the Lord thy God, for thou hast fallen by thine iniquity. The key verb here is return. And return all throughout the book of Hosea is used as a key word for repentance. And in this book, if you follow every time it uses the word return, you'll see that that return always means turning back to God. And it always follows discipline from God, so that return is the proper way to respond to God's discipline. And that is always the proper way in our lives to respond to the discipline of God upon us. Return. Return, O my soul, to the Lord who chastens you. You see, it's only when our departing from God has reduced us to a sense of our own poverty that we come to our senses and we say, here I am eating this pig's food, this swine husk of my backsliding ways, and I could be back in my Father's house. I will return unto my Father and say, O Father, I've sinned against heaven and against thee, and am no more worthy to be called thy son. And so the return from backsliding always begins with repentance. And that repentance is not a mere shallow change of lifestyle. It's not like going on a low-salt diet or quitting smoking or some changes that are motivated largely by selfishness. But this is a serious change. This is a serious turning from sin, a turning back to our covenant God, the breaking of self-will, the rekindling of our love for the living God. And the whole grammar here of our text tonight, and particularly this word, suggests not just a new orientation, not even just a new direction toward God, but an actual coming to God, a re-entering into the presence of God, a re-entering under the allegiance of God and the dominion of God, a re-entering into the circle of the love and the mercy of God. To return from backsliding through repentance is to return home. It's to return to joy. It's to return to relationship. It's to return to Acts 11 verse 18. The Lord is our life. That's the return. Repentance unto life. Not repentance to temporary reformation. Not repentance so that, well, my conscience can be appeased. But repentance to life. Repentance to God is repentance to life. And what grace it is then, therefore, that God not only invites us to repentance and commands us to repentance. Oh, Israel, return. What a great thing this is. That God looks at backsliders like you and me and says, return, thou backsliding Israel, saith the Lord. And I will not cause mine anger to fall upon you. For I am merciful, saith the Lord. And I will not keep anger forever. Behold the love of God in Jesus Christ our Lord. How he runs

It's a returning son and a returning father, isn't it? But you remember the attitude of the father. Remember, he's looking. And he sees his son afar off. And he runs with legs of mercy. And he gets to his son and he wraps him with arms of mercy. And he kisses him with kisses of mercy. And he weeps upon him with tears of mercy. It is all mercy. And his son begins to confess and he cuts him off. And he says, bring forth the fatted calf. And put the robe upon him. And put a ring upon his finger. All signs of sonship. For this my son was lost and is found. And they began to be merry. And they celebrated the return of the boy. This is God's delight. This is a picture of the Father's character. The Father loves repenting, returning sinners. So it's incumbent upon us tonight, isn't it, to spend some moments together asking ourselves the question, exactly what is repentance? And what are the components of repentance? What is he really calling me to do? Because really, this is all about faith too. You won't repent if you don't have any faith. That's why actually Lord's Day 7, question 21, what is true faith, actually applies here as well. Because you're not going to have true faith. You're not going to have this certain knowledge and this assured confidence in God and in His grace, as the Catechism says. You're not going to have that without repentance. And you're not going to have repentance without that, because if you have repentance and you don't have this faith in God's mercy and character, you won't dare come back to God. It will be a legal repentance. A conscience appeasing repentance, but not a repentance, not a real return to God. That's why our forefathers said this whole debate of whether repentance or faith comes first in the Christian life is a moot point, because they always come together. The two sides of one coin. When you believe, you penitently believe. When you repent, you believingly repent. And so repentance and faith in many ways are inseparable. So what is repentance? The best definition I believe ever written, certainly the best confessional definition ever written, is the Westminster Shorter Catechism, question 87, a very famous answer. Repentance unto life is a saving grace whereby a sinner, out of a true sense of his sin and apprehension, here's the faith, of the mercy of God in Christ, doth with grief and hatred of his sin turn from it unto God with full purpose of an endeavor after new obedience. I hope you feel with me that this answer is very carefully worded, and there's not a word wasted. Every word is packed with meaning. And we see from this answer that repentance is a multi-layered thing, that it goes deep down into the heart and mind. It's not just saying, oh God, I'm sorry, and everything's over. Repentance goes much deeper. So please don't pretend that truly returning from backsliding is some simple ABC process. But there's profound components to repentance. Well, what are they? Well, let me give you several of them. First, recognition of your sinful condition. That's how repentance begins. You recognize sin for what it is. That's what Hosea says here. Return unto the Lord thy God, for thou hast fallen by thine iniquity. God says, recognize what you've done. Until we see that we have fallen in Adam, and that we continue falling every day, until we understand that this is caused by our own sin, we will never repent. The Holy Spirit convicts us of sin. And when he does so, he convicts us of our sinful condition. Without the illumination of this Spirit, we are blind to our blindness. Most of us were raised as little children.

0: on Reverend Lederborg's catechism book, weren't we? Remember that question, what is your greatest misery? I still remember it as an 8-year-old boy answering that question, that we don't know our misery. We're blind to our blindness. J.G. Pike said, another 19th century writer, secret backsliding is inexpressibly dangerous, for persons who have thus declined from religion may yet maintain its outward forms of religion and feel few or no suspicions respecting their real condition before God. That was the problem with the Church of Laodicea. And I'm afraid it's often the problem of our hearts. Jesus rebuked the church in Revelation 3:17. He says, because thou sayest, I'm rich, I'm increased with goods, I've got need of nothing. But they didn't know they were wretched and miserable and poor and blind and naked. My friend, if the Holy Spirit enters your soul and begins to give you glimpses of how rotten your heart is, don't resist that illumination. Thank God for it. The spirit of conviction is the advance agent of the true physician. The infected sore must be opened before it can be cleansed. Do not resist that convicting work. Welcome it and acknowledge the justice of God's judgment upon your sin. O Israel, return to the Lord thy God, for thou hast fallen by thine iniquity. Second component of repentance is remembrance of your past obedience. Remembrance of your past obedience. It's one thing to see your present condition of iniquity, but it's another to remember where you once were spiritually in a much better frame. Jesus said to another church, the church of Ephesus, nevertheless, I have somewhat against thee because thou hast left thy first love. They were backsliding, you see. Remember. That's how Jesus begins. Remember in his counsel from where thou hast fallen. You see, by reminding God's people of their past, the Spirit plants deep convictions of past spiritual blessings so that we get woken up to realize where we've strayed from. How important this is. Remember, my friend, the heights from which you have fallen. Remember taking refuge in Christ. Remember how valuable all his benefits were at one point in your life, flowing from his obedience, his death, his resurrection. How fervently you desired your whole life to be found in him. Remember how sacred the throne of grace was, how frequently you resorted to that throne. Remember how close your communion with God was. But where are you now? Remember from where you have fallen, recalling days when faith was bright, when songs of gladness filled the night. I pondered o'er my grievous woes, and searching questioning arose. Will God cast off and nevermore his favor to my soul restore? Oh, remember, thou hast fallen by thine iniquity. Return unto the Lord thy God. Third component of repentance is searching out your sin. In true repentance, we don't only recognize our sin and remember better times, but we also search out sin. We really do what David said in Psalm 139, verse 23, 24. We pray to God to search me, O God, and know my heart, and try me, and know my ways. If there's any evil way in me, root it out, Lord, and lead me in the way everlasting. You remember those times, don't you, dear believer? It's like you took a flashlight, and you went into your soul, and you actually looked around for sin behind the cracks and crevices, and you pulled it out, and you smote it, and you prayed against it, and you sought to crucify it with the help of God. But you see, when you backslide, you don't search your heart anymore. Oh, you're busy with things. Obadiah Sedgwick, one of the great Puritans, said, the less searching of heart, the less strength of grace. You know there cannot be any true spiritual revival of grace while unrepentant sin remains easily undiscovered, hidden, tucked away in your heart. Best way to have a close relationship with God is to search out sin. Bring it to light. Face the truth. You are not as you once were. You've lost ground. The life of your soul has declined. The fruit of the Spirit has withered upon your vine. Your heart has lost its tenderness. And the throne of grace has lost its sweetness. Oh, search for the cause. Let thy word, Lord, be a lamp to my feet, a light upon my path. For the entrance of thy word gives light. Oh, Israel, return unto the Lord thy God, for thou hast fallen by thine iniquity. Search it out. Fourthly, grieving over your sin. True sorrow for sin is inseparable from repentance. This is really the heart of repentance. Our catechism says it so beautifully. What is conversion? And the first element of conversion, of the converted life, is a sincere sorrow of heart that we provoke God by our sins. That is lifelong. That's not just once, my friends. An all-consuming sorrow and fiery hatred of sin goes beyond grieving over sin's consequences. True grief of sin is concerned with sin itself as an offense to God. That's what grieves us. If you love your spouse profoundly, you grieve to hurt your spouse. If you love God profoundly, you grieve to sin against Him. And that's why David said, when he repented from his sin with Bathsheba, against thee, the only. He didn't mean I haven't sinned against Bathsheba. I haven't sinned against her husband, whom I really indirectly murdered. But you see, it was so all-consuming. It included in all that, you see, with the crowning element was, I've sinned against God, the God I love, the God of my salvation. Against thee, the only, O God, have I sinned and done this evil in thy sight. That's why Paul says, for godly sorrow worketh repentance to salvation, not to be repented of. But the sorrow of the wicked worketh death. You see, true sorrow is godly. That is, God-centered, God-motivated, God-oriented. Literally in Greek, according to God. According to my relationship with God. It's in coram Deo. It's in the face of God. I grieve not because I'm just going to hell or I'm just going to face consequences or anything like that. I grieve because I've sinned against God. The name of God is dishonored by me, even if no one knows it. That's the kind of repentance we need. Oh God, give me that repentance that grieves over relational sin because it dishonors thee, and it hinders my enjoyment of thee. Because even though I go through all the motions and I still look like a Christian, and I can talk a little bit like a Christian and act a little bit like a Christian, if there's not grief for sin in this relationship with God, well, I don't really enjoy Him either. He's not my delight. If sin against Him is not my sorrow, being present with Him is not my delight. Oh, Israel, return unto the Lord thy God, for thou hast fallen by thine iniquity.
1: 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William Ames said, theology is the doctrine of living to God. 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

0: Hello girls and boys, you're listening to David Hughes presenting Know and Grow, a programme for children about growing up in the knowledge of God. In our last programme, I spoke to you about some of God's attributes, the things that make him different from us. We learned that he is omnipresent, omniscient and omnipotent, big words that tell us that God is everywhere, he knows all things, and he can do all things. So do you remember the five questions I asked you and the correct answers to them? Here they are again. Who is God? God is a spirit and has not a body like men. Where is God? God is everywhere. Can you see God? No, I cannot see God, but he always sees me. Does God know all things? Yes, nothing can be hidden from God. Can God do all things? Yes, God can do all his holy will. Now let me tell you about a shepherd boy's amazing find. He lived by the Dead Sea, not very far from Jerusalem, and our story takes place about 60 years ago in 1947. One of the goats is missing, the young Arab called to his companion. I'm going to look for him. He caught up his staff and canteen and headed back down the sandy road, following the path of the jeep's tracks where the sand had been levelled and hardened. The goat is probably not kept to the same path, he mused. So he struck off down one of the steep valleys to look in the underbush. High above, the sheer, stern cliffs watched him go. He felt awed by their silent gaze. The Judean foothills west of the Dead Sea were full of old caves into which a stray goat might wander, but there were so many. Which should he look in? The boy walked rather aimlessly farther and farther from his companion and the rest of the herd. On an impulse, he picked up a piece of sandstone and threw it into a cave in the side of the hill above him. Anything to break the intimidating silence. Unexpectedly, something shattered in the cave, convincing him by its echo that it was some sort of pottery. Antiques, perhaps, he said to himself. Very old Judean pottery was selling for a good price in the marketplace.
1: Abdul, come!
0: He called as loudly as he could.
1: I think I found some antiques.
0: Abdul joined him at the hillside cave. In the dim light they saw many old pottery jars that smelled of musty leather and tar. They tipped one over to examine its contents and found ancient leather scrolls wrapped in linen and covered with pitch. These could bring us £100 at an antique dealer's shop. Abdul speculated. I wonder how many we can carry. The two youths gathered some of the old parchments and set off for Bethlehem, but it took several weeks of bargaining before they found a buyer. The scrolls, which had portions of the Bible written on them, passed through the hands of several different dealers and scholars before anyone realized the significance of the discovery made by the Arab shepherd boys that day in 1947. When they were finally scrutinized by a well-known authority at Johns Hopkins University in the United States, the findings rocked the scholarly community, and then the world. Amazed scholars dated the scrolls at about 100 years before Christ, which was 1,000 years older than the earliest known Hebrew biblical manuscripts. Further trips to the cave and to others nearby uncovered hundreds of scrolls and scroll fragments. Genesis, Deuteronomy, Isaiah and the Psalms were found in almost the same form, except in Hebrew, as the form in which we have them today. Some consider the scrolls to be the most astonishing and important archaeological discovery of modern times. What did the findings prove? Many 20th century scholars have taught that the Bible, written so long ago, does not hold true accounts of historical events. These critics reasoned that the stories could not be trusted because of how much they must have changed as they passed down through the centuries. But the Dead Sea Scrolls have helped to prove them wrong. Bible scholars saw how closely the scrolls matched the later manuscripts that were used for our current translations of the Bible. So they knew that the Bible stories had been accurately and carefully preserved throughout the hundreds of years since the events they described. The discovery of the scrolls also proved God's sovereignty in defending the truth of his word. All through those hundreds of years, while the scrolls were hidden, God knew they were there. God saw when the makers of the precious scrolls deposited them in the caves about 30 years before Jesus was born. God saw when, 30 years after Christ was resurrected, Roman soldiers burned the small community where the scrolls had been made. God saw when, years later, the ruins of this community were used as a hiding place for Jews rebelling against Roman rule. And God watched over the scrolls for 1800 years after that, when nothing but wild animals visited the caves and the manuscripts were forgotten by everyone but the desert. God preserved these ancient copies of his word, and he determined, in his sovereignty and for his own purposes, that they would be found in our day to show the error of those who attack the accuracy of Holy Scripture. Isn't it wonderful how God has shown that his word, the Bible, is a reliable document that has been kept safe through the centuries? Just think about all the changes that have taken place during the years that the scrolls were hidden in the caves by the Dead Sea. All the while such enormous changes were taking place throughout the world, the scrolls lay undiscovered, safely hidden away in their caves. God knew all along exactly where the scrolls were, and he knew too when would be the best time for them to be discovered. God is in control of all things that happen, and he works out his purposes while the world goes on, apparently doing its own thing. The same is true in our own lives. God knows all about you, and he works in your life and in your circumstances to bring about his purposes. As amazing as it may seem, God has been at work so that I would make this recording, and he has been at work to cause you to listen to it at this very moment. The Apostle Paul spoke about this one day when he was teaching a group of men in Athens. In Acts chapter 17 and verses 26 to 27 we read, "God made from one man every nation of mankind to live on all the face of the earth, having determined allotted periods and the boundaries of their dwelling place, that they should seek God in the hope that they might feel their way toward him and find him. Yet he is actually not far from each one of us." This is the way God works. He powerfully works in our lives, and it is his desire that we each should search for him and find him, so that we may live our lives to glorify him. So remember what the God who made you is like. Who is God? God is a spirit and has not a body like men. Where is God? God is everywhere. Can you see God? No, I cannot see God, but he always sees me. Does God know all things? Yes, nothing can be hidden from God. Can God do all things? Yes, God can do all his holy will. When I think about these attributes of God, I'm amazed at how great he is. I feel so small in comparison to him. I realize how wonderful it is that the great God who made all things should be interested in me, and I want to learn better how I can glorify him. In our next program, we'll learn more about the Bible, which God has so carefully preserved for us. That's all till next time. May God be with you and be gracious to you. Goodbye. 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

0: we understand humanity in large measure controls how we treat human beings, how we value human beings. And so an integral part of any Christian life and worldview must include within it a Christian anthropology, a Christian understanding of what it means to be human.
1: Human beings have inherent worth because we're made in God's image. If we try to understand our existence without God, then what results is not only a profound sense of meaninglessness, but a loss of our human dignity as well. Thank you for joining us on this Saturday edition of Renewing Your Mind. I'm Josh Mann, and I'm delighted to have you with us as we continue our study in A Blueprint for Thinking. This series from R.C. Sproul is designed to help us think about and understand the world that we live in. In addition to this teaching series, today's resource offer includes another series from Dr. Sproul, The Consequences of Ideas. This series offers 35 messages exploring the ideas that have shaped our modern world. Speaking for myself, this series was absolutely formative for me as a new believer. Not only because it helped me understand the world that I live in, but because it taught me how to respond with the truth of God's Word. Stick around until the end of today's message, and I'll tell you how to receive both of these teaching series. But first, here's R.C. on the source of human dignity.
0: In the realm of philosophy, the subject that has been on center stage in the 20th century has not been epistemology. Epistemology dominated 17th and 18th century philosophical investigations. It has not been metaphysics, which dominated ancient philosophy and medieval philosophy. The dominant question of philosophy in the 20th century has been the question of anthropology. What does it mean to be anthropos, to be man or human? That's been the overarching question. And there's a reason for that. It's not, again, by accident that the crisis in anthropology followed in history the eclipse of belief in God in Western civilization, where God is no longer at the center of people's thinking. It is inevitable that the question of human dignity becomes a matter of grave concern. The ancient philosophers tried to give definition to what it means to be human. We know the expression, if it looks like a duck, if it walks like a duck, if it quacks like a duck, chances are it's a duck. Sometimes we have difficulty giving precise definition to entities around us and in this world. Plato mused over the question, what is it that makes a human being distinctively human? What separates us from the other animals? And finally, in desperation, he defined a human person as a featherless biped. Huh? A duck without feathers. Until one of his students hurled a plucked chicken over the wall of the academy with a sign on it which said, "Behold Plato's man." It was featherless and it had 2 feet. What does it mean to be human? What is man? You remember the psalmist asked that question. He said, "O Lord, our Lord, how excellent, how majestic is your name in all of the earth. And when we consider the heavens, the work of your hands, the sun and the stars, and all that thou hast ordained, we inevitably ask the question, what is man that thou art mindful of him?" But you see, how we understand humanity in large measure controls how we treat human beings, how we value human beings. And so an integral part of any Christian life and worldview must include within it a Christian anthropology, a Christian understanding
2: of what it means to be human. I keep wondering what my guest is pondering. You know, he hasn't said a word since we started this. He doesn't seem to even be bothered by my constant interruptions. He just goes on pondering more and more, it seems, intently. He's satisfied to be alone. Doesn't have to be in a crowd. But I wonder what he's thinking. Perhaps he's pondering the question that every one of us asks sometime or another. Who am I? What is the meaning of my life? The biblical image that is used more often than any other image for human life is an image drawn from nature. This is the image of grass. The grass that grows, it springs up, it's germinated by the cool rains and the warmth of the sun and the process of photosynthesis. It flourishes for a season. But then as the sun beats down upon it, it withers and it dies. Sounds as a very pessimistic view of the matter, doesn't it? But even in the most upbeat portions of sacred scripture, from time to time, the writer will stop to remind us, don't forget, all flesh is grass. We live our 70, then we wither and we die. And in light of the fragility of human existence, we have to ask, what's it all about? Do we have significance? Do we have meaning? Is there any real value to human life? We live in a time, I believe, of unprecedented pessimism with respect to the significance of human personhood. After the Holocaust of World War II, after the camps were exposed, the soldiers returned, France was liberated. It was then that the works of men like Camus and Jean-Paul Sartre began to receive exposure across the world. And Sartre, perhaps the most penetrating dramatist that the French nation produced in the 20th century, is also a technical philosopher. And he commented frequently, out of the milieu of atheistic existential philosophy. In one of his books, I remember trying to secure a copy of it back in the 60s, and I had to special order it to get it because nobody had it in stock in the city of Pittsburgh, and I had to wait months to get it. It was a little book entitled Nausea. And the book Nausea was Sartre's perhaps most vivid description of the futility and meaninglessness of human existence. His final comment was that man is a useless passion. A useless passion. A passion, ladies and gentlemen, is a feeling, an intense emotion that we express, something that consumes us and controls our very being. It's not just a casual concern. Remember, Paul Tillich used to say that a person's God can be defined or identified once you identify that person's ultimate concern, that about which you are most passionate, most caring. It is a given about our humanity that we do care about things, don't we? That we have feelings. Every person in this room and every person that sees this has wounds that have never healed in their souls from something they heard somebody say to them or about them in their lifetime. We care. We feel. We laugh, we weep, we become afraid. We don't just think. Thinking alone does not define the essence of our humanity. In fact, you can even sense in the thinker here that there's not simply cerebral activity taking place, but what else is communicated here is an attitude. I'm not sure what the attitude is, but it's certainly not one of frivolity. He is not in a mood of partying at the moment. He's got different feelings that are absorbing him in this posture. Our feelings change. The one thing about our feelings is that they always change. I always say the person who commits suicide, if they would have waited 24 hours, they probably wouldn't have done it. How quickly our feelings and our emotions change. But the question that Sartre was wrestling with is, all this caring, all this feeling, all this hurting, all this rejoicing, does it matter? Does it mean anything? And his conclusion was, no, it doesn't. That we are bundles of passion, bundles of feeling, bundles of care, and all of our caring is nothing more and nothing less than an exercise in futility. It's useless because humanity has no meaning. At that point, when Sartre made that comment, he was merely echoing the philosophy that Nietzsche had propagated a century before. Even Nietzsche's biological heroism, he understood to be an exercise in futility. Because Nietzsche's bottom line anthropology was one that could not be rescued even by the appearance of the Superman. Because Nietzsche said, at the bottom, all there is dust.

And I profoundly disagree with Nietzsche. But I'll tell you what, I have so much more respect for those two philosophers than I have for the dominant species of armchair philosopher that we find in our culture today, the modern or the contemporary humanist. I have to be candid with you. In my judgment, humanism as a philosophy, though it is the dominant philosophy in our culture today, is pseudo-intellectualism. It is a philosophy that I'm convinced does not merit or deserve serious consideration by intelligent people. Because, bottom line, it's silly. Well, what do I mean by that? Well, here's what humanism teaches us. The humanist teaches us that the supreme being of this created universe is man. That we are the creatures of highest dignity and value and esteem. And they extol virtues like honesty, integrity, industry. And they march for the preservation of human rights all over the world. The humanists will be in the avant-garde of civil rights, won't they? Because they want to protect the dignity of mankind. And yet if you ask that same humanist, from whence cometh human dignity, he has no possible answer. Because the same time that the humanist is telling you how important and valuable and dignified human beings are, the humanist tells us that man emerged from the slime as a cosmic accident. And he is moving relentlessly to non-being. His origin is utterly insignificant, and his destiny is equally insignificant. But somehow, in between the two poles of his existence, he has all this dignity and value. That's why I say it's silly. Francis Schaeffer once said about the humanist that the humanist has both feet firmly planted in midair. The humanist is on a roller coaster without brakes. This humanism is nonsense, but it's persuasive nonsense because it speaks to a need in the human heart. We want to believe that we have significance. We want to believe that we have dignity. We want to believe that our passions matter. And that they're not useless. That there is more than the abyss of nothingness of which Nietzsche spoke. That there's more to life than contemplating, as Camus said, the ultimate question. Maybe it's the question the thinker's contemplating, the question of suicide. It's got to be more than that, the humanist says. But the humanist lives on borrowed capital. Humanism could only emerge, really, from a society that had previously been committed to a meaningful origin and a meaningful destiny to the human race. What humanism has done is rejected Christianity and tried to replace their secular worldview in what they have rejected, not realizing that they have rejected the very foundation for the humanity that they seek to extol. And I say to the humanists with all cynicism, if I come from nothing, if I'm going to nothing, I am nothing, and why should I care who sits in the front of the bus or on the back of the bus? What do I care whether it's white germs or black germs that have rights in this world? I keep asking the humanist to give me a reason for his faith. I keep asking the humanist to give me one reason why I should treat any human being with dignity, other than that he simply has the preference that I do it. You see, the humanism is based on sentimentality. It has no metaphysical foundation, no epistemological foundation, and certainly no theological foundation. It is an anthropology with no support, based on sentiment. The Christian worldview teaches that man is totally depraved. That mankind is the most wicked.

0: wicked creature on this planet, apart from the visitations of Satan himself here. That of all the creatures that inhabit this world, man is the worst. That the great ecological problem with planet Earth is not because of an overabundance of rats, but an overabundance of people. It's people who have plunged the world into ruin. The whole creation groans in travail because of mankind. The whole creation is under a curse because of mankind. And that which is grass is more than grass. It is unspeakably wicked. And mankind, the moral judgment that God gives to mankind, that there is none righteous, no, not one. There's not even one who does good. No, not one. People don't want to hear that. They say that's one of the reasons they reject Christianity, and not only Christianity in general, but particularly Reformed Christianity, because Reformed Christianity talks about the total depravity of human beings. They're born in sin, the original sin. We stole human freedom, man's free will, ignoring the fact that the term free will never occurs in the Bible. The concepts there in terms of human responsibility, yes. But the emphasis of the Bible is on the bondage of the human heart. It's captive to evil passions, not useless passion. Sinful passion is what defines humanity. People say, I don't want to believe in that kind of a view of anthropology. It's depressing. It's the highest view of man the world has ever seen. There is no religion, no philosophy under the sun that takes sin as seriously as Christianity does. Do you ever wonder why that is? Because we have a morbid fascination with morality? No. Christianity takes sin seriously because it takes people so seriously. And Christianity says it is a serious matter when one human being violates another human being. When one human being hates another human being. When one human being steals or rapes or kills another human being. That's serious. And that's wrong. You see how epistemology, metaphysics fit together, driving us to the concept of God. Our doctrine of God determines our doctrine of man, and our doctrine of man drives us to ethics as an integral and necessary dimension of our life and worldview. The Bible says that man, of all of the creatures, was uniquely created in God's image. That we alone have a profound capacity and ability to reflect and to mirror to the rest of creation the very character of God. That we are called to be mirrors of God's holiness. That's why when we sin, our sin is so serious. Because not only do we violate each other, but we lie to the creation about the nature of God. We're involved in cosmic treason. We have free will in the sense that we have the power to do what we want. We don't have free will in the sense that we have the power to do what we want with impunity. Because over above my free will always stands the sovereign authority and the power of Almighty God. And if your anthropology makes man sovereign, your anthropology is not Christian. You can have man as free, but never autonomous. Remember that God is free. And his freedom is a higher freedom than my freedom. I am free only within the limitations of God's freedom. I hear Christians say that God's sovereignty is limited by human freedom. When I hear them saying that, I make certain assumptions. The first assumption is it didn't come from this guy. The first assumption I make is that Christian has really never thought about what they've said. They heard somebody else say it, and they're just repeating it. They haven't thought about it for 5 minutes. Because I'm afraid if they thought about it and then said it, then they wouldn't even be a Christian. Because if God's sovereignty is limited by human freedom, God is not God. That's blasphemy. So we need to integrate our understanding of man in light of our understanding of God. Because we get our identity from being made in the image of God. God is not made in the image of man. He is sovereign. We are not. Our humanity is defined by him. And therein we find dignity. We have an origin in the divine purpose of God. We have a destiny in eternal glory that the Father has prepared for us from the foundation of the world. Therefore, everything that happens between creation and consummation matters. There are no useless passions. It matters how we treat white people and black people, Jewish people, any kind of people, because they're created in the image of God and they bear that image even in their sinfulness. We are called to love them as we love ourselves.
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0: your world is shattered, how do you pick up the pieces and get back to normal? When we've lost someone and are grieving, our restoration depends on finding God's mercies in the dark times. We have to face grief square in the face and invite God into that darkness if we're going to find the dawn again. Today, lessons from the Book of Ruth. From Chicago, welcome to the Moody Church Hour with Pastor Philip Miller. Stay with us for a time of worship and teaching as we begin a series on Mercies in the Shadows. From Ruth chapter 1, we'll learn all about running to reality. Here now is Pastor Philip, along with worship leader Tim Stafford.
1: Well, good morning, everybody, and welcome to the Moody Church. We're so glad you've joined us today as we begin a new series called Mercies in the Shadows. It's a study through the Old Testament book of Ruth, one of my favorite stories. And it begins in tragedy and hardship and toil. In other words, it begins in a world a lot like ours. In a world where we hurt and suffer and second-guess God and wonder what it is he might be doing in the world and in our lives. And in all that disorientation, we need to find a straight line of sight to the gospel truth that guides us in the right direction. And so that's what we're going to look at today. Would you bow your heads and pray with me as we begin? Let's begin together in prayer. Father, we do pray in this disorienting, hard world that you would show us Jesus, that you would point our eyes toward the truth, that you are always for us, never against us, and that we can trust you even when things don't make sense. We pray that you would draw our hearts full of trust toward you today. In Jesus' name, amen.

0: I invite you to follow along with me in your bulletin as we read selections from Psalms chapter 62. Please read aloud with me on the bold print. This is God's holy word. For God alone my soul waits in silence. From him comes my salvation. He alone is my rock and my salvation, my fortress. I shall not be greatly shaken. For God alone, O my soul, wait in silence. For my hope is from him. He only is my rock and my salvation, my fortress. I shall not be shaken. On God rest my salvation and my glory. My mighty rock, my refuge is God. Trust in him at all times, O people. Pour out your heart before him. God is our refuge for us.
1: He humbled himself, and he is Lord. Would you stand as we adore him and worship that name this morning?

0: I want to begin our time together this morning in a way that might seem a little bit odd. We're going to be looking at the book of Ruth in a series we're titling Mercies in the Shadows. And Naomi and Ruth, the two leading ladies in this story, they have their worlds completely shattered. They lose everything. And they're trying to pick up the pieces of their lives and get back to normal. And what we're going to see is that they begin to discover hope and healing and redemption through God's mercies in the shadows. And I think that's something that you and I could both use a little love right now. Hope, healing, and redemption. Because the reality is we all live in this stricken world and we've all lost something. Maybe it was relatively mild what we lost. Some of us have lost far more substantial things, jobs, our health, maybe even a loved one or a friend. And when we experience loss, we also experience grief. There's no question. We face grief. Now, I don't know about you, but I don't like grief. I don't want to feel it. I don't want to deal with it. I try to ignore it. That's my basic instinct. But the reality is we are all grieving. As a city, as a world, we are grieving. And we have to face that reality square in the face. We need to see grief, feel it, experience it, and invite God into our grief if we're ever going to make it through the darkness and to the dawn. And here's what I know about grief, and you know this too, that grief can turn us bitter and hard, or it can make us soft and tender. Everything hinges on what we do with God's mercies in those dark shadows of our times and our lives. And so what I want to do this morning, we're going to read the passage, the first six verses of the book of Ruth. We're going to pray and ask God's help for our time together. We're going to make some comments about the historical background and sort of the context of what's going on in the text. And then I want to show us today three realities we need to run to if we are to successfully walk ourselves through grief in the presence of the mercies of God. Okay, so three realities we need to run to. Let's open God's word together. We're going to be in the book of Ruth, and the first chapter, the first six verses, if you will follow along as I read here, Ruth chapter 1, verse 1. In the days when the judges ruled, there was a famine in the land, and a man of Bethlehem in Judah went to sojourn in the country of Moab, he and his wife and his two sons. The name of the man was Elimelech, and the name of his wife, Naomi, and the names of his two sons were Mahlon and Chilion. They were Ephrathites from Bethlehem in Judah. They went to the country of Moab and remained there. But Elimelech, the husband of Naomi, died, and she was left with her two sons. These took Moabite wives. The name of the one was Orpah, and the name of the other was Ruth. They lived there about 10 years, and both Mahlon and Chilion died, so that the woman was left without her two sons and her husband. Then she arose with her daughters-in-law to return from the country of Moab, for she had heard in the fields of Moab that the Lord had visited his people and given them food. Thanks be to the Lord for the reading of his word. Would you bow your heads and pray with me? Father, we ask as we open your word now, which is sharper than any two-edged sword. It is living and active. We pray that we would also open our hearts, our lives, our souls to you, that we would lay them bare, and that you would teach us, instruct us, change us, draw us close by the power of your Holy Spirit. Transform us, we pray, in the name of Jesus. Amen. Amen. Our author begins this passage with a chronological marker. He tells us the story takes place in the days when the judges ruled. This is the period after Joshua, when he brought the people of Israel into the promised land, and before the days of the monarchy. So Saul and David, Solomon, when they ruled, the period in between was called the period of the judges. This story takes place approximately 1100 BC, during the period that historians refer to as Iron Age 1. There's a reoccurring cycle in the book of Judges that if you read it, you will see that the people of God wander away and rebel from God. God sends famine and he sends invasions from foreign hostile countries to come in and take his people captive. The people then cry out in agony and cry to God for relief. He raises up a judge, a deliverer who comes and fights on behalf of the people and sets them free. And the people return to God. And then a few years later, they repeat the pattern. pattern all over again. It is a time of unrest and instability and disruption. And in the end of Judges, it is summarized with this verse, Judges 21:25. In those days, there was no king in Israel. Everyone did what was right in his own eyes. And it is in the midst of all of this chaos now that we find our story. This family of four, a husband, a wife, and two sons who are going to make a journey. They are Ephratites. This is a regional clan of the half-tribe of Ephraim. You'll remember that Joseph, who was one of the 12 patriarchs, had two sons, Ephraim and Manasseh, each of whom took half of the tribe that would have belonged to Joseph. And this family here is from the tribe of Ephraim. They hail from Bethlehem in Judah. Now, Bethlehem to our ears is a very famous town because that's where Jesus was born. But at this time, it would have been a town of no consequence, just located 5 miles southeast of Jerusalem. Bethlehem is a name that's made up of two compound Hebrew words, Beit, meaning house, and Lechem, meaning bread. Beit Lechem, house of bread. And that's ironic, of course, because there's a famine going on. Elimelech is the name of the patriarch of this family. His name means in Hebrew, my God is king. He is married to Naomi, whose name means pleasant, kind, or sweet. And they have two boys here, Mahlon and Chilion, whose names respectively mean sickly and frail. Now, those are likely not their real names, because what parent would name their kids sickly and frail, right? What's probably going on here is that the author has tweaked the spelling of their actual names in order to create a kind of pun here, or what's called a nomen omen, a ominous sign of what is to come in the story. Now, in light of the famine, this family of four ventures out into the country of Moab. They go east across the Jordan Valley into the hills rising above the Dead Sea, into what is now modern-day Jordan. Moab was populated by the second cousin hillbillies of Israel. These are hillbilly second cousins here. They were founded through an incestuous relationship between Lot and one of his daughters. It's a very sad story. You can read about it in Genesis 19. And actually, Moab itself, the name for the people, means it's a compound of two words, Mo, meaning who, and Ab, meaning father. Who's your father? Moab literally means who's your daddy? Okay? Who's your daddy? And so Moab and Israel were not on friendly terms at all, to say the least. The king of Moab was the one who had hired Balaam to come and curse Israel, if you remember that story from Numbers 22 to 24. When that didn't work, the Moabite women seduced the Israelite men in retaliation, Numbers 25. The Moabites were those who worshiped the false god of Chemosh, and there was all kinds of messed up stuff in their worship there. And just recently in history, in the time of the judges, the king Eglon had been oppressive to the people of Israel, and it was only when the left-handed dagger man Ehud killed him in his palace that the people were delivered in Judges chapter 3. And so all of this is just to say, Moab is not a good place, okay? And it's not a good place historically, politically, morally, or theologically that Elimelech is going there is a problem. Now, Elimelech and his family may have intended only a brief journey to the land, but sojourning became remaining, remaining became dwelling, and when it was all said and done, they were there over a decade. And it is in Moab that the tragedies go from bad to worse. First, Elimelech dies, leaving Naomi widowed. In an agrarian, patriarchal society, this is especially devastating. There's no life insurance, no social security. Women had very few legal rights. They were not allowed to inherit property. Property was passed down the male line in these days. But she does have her sons, which means they can work the fields, they can inherit the property and care for her in her old age. Both of these sons get married. They take Moabite wives. Orpah and Ruth are the names of these ladies. But after 10 years, they're still childless. And the point here is that there are no sons and there are no heirs. And then they both tragically die, which leaves Naomi now in utter destitution. There's no one to work the fields and earn income. There's no one to protect and defend if there's a legal issue. There's no way to pass on property through inheritance. There is no hope, no future. Everything is done. Now, in Israel, there was a kind of social safety net for situations just like this. It was called levirate marriage. Levirate marriage. If a woman was widowed without an heir, it was her deceased husband's brother. It was his responsibility, if he was unmarried, to actually marry his dead brother's bride and then father a child and carry on the family name so that the property could stay in the family. And the problem here, of course, is that Naomi is well beyond childbearing years, and we don't even know if Elimelech has a brother, and so there's really no real hope in this situation. Naomi has lost everything. I mean, can you imagine her suffering and anguish? She's not only lost her husbands and sons, but she's lost her livelihood, her social stability, her future, everything. She has entered into a kind of living death. No hope, no future, and nowhere to turn. That is until she hears a rumor that there is bread once again in Beit Lechem, in Bethlehem. The house of bread has bread in it, that the Lord, you'll notice the capital letters in this verse, the Lord, the L-O-R-D, this is the covenant name of God, Yahweh. The covenant-keeping God has been faithful to his covenant, to his people. He has visited and graced them once again. And so she gathers her things and heads for home. And thus begins what is, I think, one of the most beautiful stories of redemption in all of the Bible. Now, we're going to look at this more over the coming weeks. But today, what I want to focus on is I want to show you three realities that we need to run to if we are to navigate grief in the graces of God, in his mercies. So the first reality we have to run to is this: life is full of grief. Life is full of grief. You know, the Greek theater made famous those two masks, you know, the happy mask of comedy, the sad mask of tragedy. And, you know, comedy where everyone lives happily ever after, tragedy where everyone dies in the end, right? And most of us, if we were to go to see a movie or a play or something, we would want to see a comedy, wouldn't we? We would want to see something happy because that's how we wish life was all the time. But if we're honest, tragedy is really a deep reality in our lives, isn't it? There's a whole lot of tragedy in life, a whole lot of pain, a whole lot of heartache and suffering and loss. In one of my favorite movies, The Princess Bride, this is getting quite old now. I think it came out in 1987. I know they're remaking it. They'll probably ruin it, but, you know, don't get me started. But Wesley says to the princess in one place, "Life is pain, Highness. Anyone who says differently is selling something." And the reality, friends, is that the Bible is not giving you a cheap sales pitch. Do you realize that? That the Bible is utterly honest about suffering. In this sin-cursed world, illness and famine and disease and death are painful realities. And life hurts a lot. Deeply, devastatingly, groaningly, life is full of sorrow and grief. And one of the most beautiful things about God, the God of the Bible, is that he's not detached or aloof or unconcerned with our heartaches, but he enters into our pain, into our grief. Psalm 34, verse 18 says that the Lord is near to the brokenhearted. Isaiah 53, verse 3 foretells about Messiah, Jesus, that he will be a man of sorrows, acquainted with grief. Romans chapter 8, verse 26 describes the Holy Spirit as one who groans with us in our sufferings. The whole triune God is a grieving God. He comes close in our pain. One of my favorite stories in all of the Bible is in John chapter 11. And Jesus is coming to the graveside of one of his friends, Lazarus. And he knows what he's going to do. He's going to raise Lazarus from the dead. But when he comes to the tomb with full knowledge that he's about to raise him, John 11, 35, the shortest verse in the Bible says this: Jesus wept. He wept. Not just a little tear, but a weeping, bawling cry. And here's what's amazing to me. He could have shortcut the pain. He could have short-circuited the process and rushed through to resurrection and redemption. He knows what's coming, But he doesn't do that. He enters into the pain and the sorrow of the moment. He feels its ravages and he weeps. Friends, we have a God who weeps because we have a God who loves. And grief is the price of love. Grief is the price of love. It's the only rightful response to the sin and death and suffering of this sin-cursed world. And so, friends, here's the takeaway. We need to learn to lament. We need to learn to lament. God invites us to weep, not alone, but with him. To bring our sorrow, our pain, our heartache, our frustrations, our doubts, even our anger, and bring all of it in its ugly messiness and cast it upon him, entrust it to him, invite him into our experience of pain. To cast our cares on him because he cares for us. The Psalms are full of prayers, laments just like this. Let me just give you a couple. In Psalm chapter 10, this is what it says. Why, O Lord, do you stand far away? Why do you hide yourself in times of trouble? So he feels like God doesn't care that he's not near. But this is how he ends, verse 16. The Lord is King forever and ever. Or Psalm 13, verse 1. How long, O Lord, will you forget me forever? How long will you hide your face from me? But then in verse 5 he says, but I have trusted in your steadfast love. My heart will rejoice in your salvation. Friends, do you see the honesty of the pain, the struggle, bringing all of this before God? And yet it is a prayer, isn't it? It is a prayer offered in faith in the presence of God, confident that God will respond, he will answer, and he will come through for the psalmist. These are raw prayers. They're honest prayers. And some of them are a little bit hard to think about even praying. You say, maybe you're sitting there saying, I could never pray like that. That's not theologically correct. That's not honoring God. I don't know that I could say that. Well, Jesus did. Jesus did. Look at Psalm 22. Jesus quotes from this. Psalm 22, verse 1. My God, why have you forsaken me? Why are you so far from saving me from the words of my groaning? But then in verse 19, but you, O Lord, do not be far off. Oh, you be my help. Come quickly to my aid. Verse 26, the afflicted shall eat and be satisfied. Those who seek him shall praise the Lord. You'll recognize those words probably from Jesus' cries from the cross as he dies in agony and pain and suffering. Jesus cries out in lament. And if Jesus cried in lament, we can too. And so don't you see, we run to this reality that life is full of grief. And we lament, we weep with God through our pain, through our sorrows, in faith, knowing that God hears us and that he will walk with us every step of the way. The second reality that we are to run to in this passage here is that our instincts are often dangerous. Our instincts are often dangerous. It's interesting. When the famine came, Elimelech's instinct was to go to Moab, right? And for the original audience, there's red flags flying up everywhere here, okay? The first one is where he's leaving. He's leaving the promised land. That was God's gift to the people of Israel. You don't reject the gift that God gave you, number one. And secondly, that's where God's presence and protection is, in a sense. And so Elimelech is leaving, in a sense, the presence and protection of God. Secondly, it's where he's going to. We already talked about this, but he's going to Moab. And Moab is not a good place to go for an Israelite person. He is leaving, in a sense, the land of Yahweh, and he is now residing in the land of Chemosh. The third thing that's going on here, the third red flag, is that he's abandoning the covenant. He's abandoning the covenant. Deuteronomy 28 and Leviticus 26 make it abundantly clear that when Israel was obedient to God, doing the right thing, he would send blessing and provision for them. But when they disobeyed and rebelled against him, he would withhold the rain, their crops would fail. And it's like a warning light. God's saying, listen, I need you to turn back to me, be faithful to me. And so when the famine hits, it's not something to run away from. It's a warning light meant to draw the people of Israel back to God. But that's not what Elimelech does. And the irony here is that the man whose name means "my God is king" decides he's going to be the king of his own life. There's no way he's going to kneel before God in repentance and turn to God. He's going to go do his own thing in his own way. And to borrow a turn of phrase here, we could say, you see, there was no king for Elimelech. He did what was right in his own eyes. And here's the reality, friends. The same sufferings that make us turn to God can also make us turn our backs on God. The same sufferings can make us turn to God or turn our backs on Him. And I've seen it so many times in my own life and the lives of others. When we are experiencing loss and pain and heartache and grief, it either drives the roots of our faith very deep into who God is for us. Then we find strength and life and sustenance and joy, and God walks with us through the valley of the shadow of death, as it were. And He is our good shepherd. It either drives those roots really deep or it uproots us altogether. And we become self-reliant and our faith grows cold and distant, and we end up walking through our suffering and pain alone. And that's what Elimelech did here. His instinct was one of self-reliance. And friends, self-reliance is always self-destructive. Proverbs 14 verse 12 says, "There's a way that seems right to a man, but in the end it leads to death." Or Proverbs 3 verses 5 to 6 famously say, "Trust in the Lord with all your heart and lean not on your own understanding." Do you see the caution in this? "But in all your ways acknowledge Him, and He will direct your paths." And so here's the takeaway for us, friends. Lean in closer. Let's lean in closer. When we are in grief, it is not a time to try to go it alone. It is not a time to throw in the towel and give up on God. If ever we needed God most, it is in times of grief and sorrow and pain. And so, friends, let's lean in closer. I know it's scary to trust God again. I know it's scary to be vulnerable. I know it's scary to let Him love you when you're hurting so badly. But friends, our God is faithful and true. He will never leave us nor forsake us. And even though we walk through the valley of the shadow of death, we can fear no evil, for our good shepherd is with us. And so friends, we learn to lean into His promises, don't we? We lean into His word. We lean into worship and lean into prayer. We lean in with the people of God and lean into the presence of God. We lean into the everlasting arms of our beautiful God. And so, friends, we run to reality. The reality that our instincts are often dangerous. And so we lean in closer to the faithfulness of God. The third reality that we need to run to is that sometimes going back is the way forward. Sometimes going back is actually the way forward. In verse 6, it says that Naomi returns. There's a pun going on here. The word for return is the same word in Hebrew for repent. So she returns, she repents. In going back to the promised land, to her homeland, because she heard of the faithfulness of the covenant-keeping God, Naomi is not just relocating her body, she's relocating her soul. Her faith, her trust. She has heard that the covenant-keeping God is once again on the move, providing food for His people. And instead of trying to continue doing life on her own, Naomi decides to bring her life under the kingship of Yahweh. This is a journey of faith. And you say, well, why did she wait so long to do this? Why did, when Elimelech died, why did she not go back then? I mean, maybe there was a relative who would have been willing to redeem her, become a redeemer and marry her and provide an heir. Why didn't she return when her sons became of age to marry so they could have married within the covenant as God had prescribed? Why did she not return when her children were unable to have sons and grandkids? Maybe the Lord would intervene as He had done with Sarah and so many other women in the past. Why does she wait until everything falls apart and she hits rock bottom and there's no hope left? Why? Well, friends, that's often what it takes, doesn't it? To wake us up, for us to see reality and to run home to God. The reality is, repentance is a really hard pill to swallow, isn't it? As a matter of fact, our pride is usually the greatest barrier to experiencing God's mercies. It's hard to admit when we're wrong. It's hard to confess when we've blown it. It's hard to turn around when we've been going the wrong way for so long in life. But when you're driving and you find out you're on the wrong road, the faster you stop and turn around, the sooner you get to go home, right? As my dad used to tell me, when you're in a hole, stop digging, right? Remember the story of the prodigal son in Luke 15? When he'd spent everything frivolously and then the famine hit, another famine, in another foreign country. And he found himself slopping the pigs, wishing he could eat the food he was feeding to the pigs. And he hit rock bottom. Remember this? It says he came to himself and he realized in his father's house, even the servants had enough bread. He realized there was bread in his father's house. And he arose and he left the far country where he was and he went home. He returned. And what happened? While he was still a long way off, his father saw him and was moved with compassion and ran to him. And he put a robe on his back, a ring on his finger, sandals on his feet. And he hugged him and kissed him. And he threw a party and served filet mignon. That's right there. And I wonder if the brother, the younger brother, the prodigal son, I wonder if he thought to himself, man, why didn't I do this sooner? Why didn't I do this sooner? What kept him away for so long? It's the same thing that kept Naomi away for so long. It's the same thing that keeps you and me away for so long. Pride, pride. And so here's the takeaway, friends. Let it die. Let it die. Friends, it's time we let our pride die. Let our self-reliance die, our stubbornness die, our bitterness die, our guardedness die. It's time to let it all die and turn around and come home. Maybe you're like Naomi. Maybe you've been really hurt. And maybe you decided not to trust God, not to trust anyone, but just to go do your own thing. Try to manage life on your own. It's kind of a Dr. Phil moment, like, how's that working for you, right? And maybe in this moment you realize there's something you're like, maybe I could come home. But there's a catch. You just say, listen, may God wouldn't want me, not the way I am, not soiled and dirty. There's no hope for me. But friends, let me push back on that. Do you realize if Naomi can come home, you can too? That no matter what you've done, no matter who you've become, no matter what's been done to you, and no matter how far you've gone, you can always come home to your Father. If you could just turn, just repent, and head for home, you will find that God runs to meet you exactly where you are. Because here's what's true. Naomi may have abandoned God, but God never abandoned Naomi. Aren't you glad? As she returns to the land of Israel, she's going to discover a God who is faithful even when she's been faithless. She will discover a God who is steadfast and true, whose love is loyal and strong, whose mercies are greater than all of her sin, and whose redemptive plan is just getting started. And friends, if that's true of Naomi in the Old Covenant, the Old Testament, how much more is that true of you and me who know and live on the other side of the cross? We know the extent to which God will go to redeem and restore and be faithful to his people. For God so loved the world that he sent his one and only Son, that whoever would believe in him might not perish but have everlasting life. We have seen how Jesus experienced the famine of covenant curse on the cross in order that we might enjoy the eternal bread of salvation. We have seen how Jesus was swallowed up by the curse of death that we might have abundant life forever in the presence of God. We have seen how Jesus was cast out in order that we might come home. How Jesus was abandoned. My God, why have you forsaken me? In order that we might have forever relationship with God. And friends, listen, when life is full of grief and we suffer and endure pain, just as God is inviting Naomi and us, he's inviting us to come running to the reality of who God is. In Deuteronomy chapter 7, verse 9, God says this, "Know therefore that the Lord your God is God. He is a faithful God who keeps his covenant and steadfast love with those who love him and keep his commandments to 1,000 generations." Friends, this is your God. And so wherever we suffer, wherever the pain of grief rolls over our lives, friends, God is inviting us to run to the reality of who he is, that he might become our greatest and deepest and most precious reality itself. Won't you run to him? Won't you bring your sorrow, your pain, your grief to him? Invite him in. Won't you doubt your own instincts and trust yourself to the Lord? And even if you've run the other way and done your own thing, won't you dare to believe that you can come home because of the promise of the faithfulness of your God? He's waiting. He's there for you. And here's the reality. We are never, ever alone. No matter how far Naomi went, she could not outrun or leave the faithful presence of God. She was never actually alone, no matter where she went. And neither are you, neither am I, because we have a faithful God. Would you bow your heads? Let's pray together. Father, we thank you that we cannot run, we cannot hide, we cannot flee your presence. You are good to us always, faithful and true. May we return wherever we stray. May we come home and rediscover the beauty and goodness of who you are. We thank you for Jesus, who went to the cross to die in our place and for our sake, and bore all of our sin and shame in order that we might come home by faith. Then when we admit that we are sinners, when we believe that Jesus is enough and commit our lives to you, that you wrap your arms around us and say, "Welcome home." We love you. You are so good to us. And so we run to you in Jesus' name. Amen. Amen.
1: 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It's especially tough to grieve alone. Next week, don't miss part 2 as we learn about fellowship in sufferings, finding people who will walk with us toward the dawn. Two contemporaries, two gospels, two tombstones, one choice. Karl Marx and D.L. Moody. 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

And you were dead in the trespasses and sins in which you once walked, following the course of this world, following the prince of the power of the air, the spirit that is now at work in the sons of disobedience, among whom we all once lived in the passions of our flesh, carrying out the desires of the body and the mind, and were by nature children of wrath, like the rest of mankind. But God, being rich in mercy, because of the great love with which he loved us, even when we were dead in our trespasses, made us alive together with Christ. By grace you have been saved, and raised us up with him, and seated us with him in the heavenly places in Christ Jesus, so that in the coming ages he might show the immeasurable riches of his grace in kindness towards us in Christ Jesus. For by grace you have been saved through faith, and this is not your own doing, it is the gift of God, not a result of works, so that no one may boast. For we are his workmanship, created in Christ Jesus for good works, which God prepared beforehand that we should walk in them. This reading was taken from Paul's letter to the Ephesians, chapter 2, verses 1 through to 10.

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Hello, this is Glenys Taylor, bringing to you daily meditations on the Word of God from the Continual Burnt Offering by Henry Ironside, published by Loazo. Today's reading comes from the Song of Solomon, chapter 2, verse 4. He brought me to the banqueting house, and his banner over me was love. The Song of Solomon is the book of communion. It sets forth the nuptial joys of the heavenly bridegroom and the bride of his heart as they commune together in the full recognition of mutual love and faithfulness. The bride, in this verse, is seen in the royal banquet hall, delighting in the bountiful provision of her kingly bridegroom, with love's banner waving overhead. That banner is the standard of the cross. It tells of a love that was stronger than death, which the many waters could not quench. Beneath its folds, the loved one enjoys fullest fellowship as she exclaims, "I am my beloved's, and his desire is toward me." Song of Solomon, chapter 7, verse 10. We close with a poem by Anne Ross Cousin. Oh, I am my beloved's, and my beloved's mine. He brings a poor vile sinner into his house of wine. I stand upon his merit, I know no safer stand, not even where glory dwelleth in Emmanuel's land. The bride eyes not her garment, but her dear bridegroom's face. I will not gaze at glory, but on my King of grace. Not at the crown he giveth, but on his pierced hand. The Lamb is all the glory of Emmanuel's land. This is Glenys Taylor inviting you to join me again for more daily meditations on the Word of God by Henry Ironside.